0: I'm Encarnacion here on KBFG Seattle 107.3 FM. 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
2: Big decisions could be reshaping science funding in the United States. This week on Planetary Radio. I'm Sarah El Ahmed of the Planetary Society, with more of the human adventure across our solar system and beyond. Space policy is moving fast, and the choices that are being made right now could reshape the future of U.S. science and exploration for generations to come. This week, I sit down with Jack Corelli, our Director of Government Relations, for an update on everything that's shaking up NASA right now. And in What's Up with our Chief Scientist, Bruce Betts, we'll be revealing the long-awaited names of the Artemis III astronauts. If you love Planetary Radio and want to stay informed of the latest space discoveries, make sure you hit the subscribe button on your favorite podcasting platform. By subscribing, you'll never miss an episode filled with new and awe-inspiring ways to know the cosmos and our place within it. This week, we're covering a lot of ground. Jack Corelli, our Director of Government Relations, joins me to walk through some of the biggest developments in U.S. space policy right now. We will be talking about the ongoing fight over NASA's science budget, but there's an even more pressing matter right now: a proposed rule change at the Office of Management and Budget that would hand control of federal research grant decisions to political appointees. This is a proposal that would bypass the peer review process that's underpinned U.S. science for decades. We're also going to be discussing a proposed major reorganization at NASA and a new competition for the management of the Jet Propulsion Lab. We're going to go out with a bang, discussing the fallout from the rapid, unscheduled disassembly, less technically described as a giant explosion of Blue Origin's New Glenn rocket on May 28th, and what that means for the future of Artemis. Before we get into this grab bag of topics, I want to say something. The things we're going to be discussing today might feel really heavy, and for good reason. There's a lot at stake right now for space science and exploration, and science in general in the United States. But I also want you to know that across the Planetary Society and organizations throughout the science community, there are people working every single day to support space science. We're trying to protect the missions that we've built and stand up for the people that make it all possible. So while this episode might feel like a lot, know that you're not alone in caring about this, and that really matters. When enough of us come together to work for the betterment of humanity, we always have a chance of making a brighter future, especially in space exploration. Here's my conversation with Jack Corelli. Hey, Jack.
3: Hey, Sarah. How's it going?
2: I mean, there's so much going on in space policy right now that I feel like, I don't know, it's hard to take it all in right now. And I bet that means that your life in DC right now is even more hectic than all of us that are just kind of trying to learn and deal with these things as they come, right?
3: I guess when it rains, it pours, because you're right. And it feels like it's something new every day, and some stuff out of our control, pads exploding, rockets not rocketing. But then some of it is massive reorganizations of NASA and policy updates going crazy over here. So, yeah, it's been nonstop few weeks for us.
2: Yeah, right. I mean, honestly, a nonstop 2 years for us, right? I mean, right. All of this is kind of in the context of what's been going on with our Save NASA Science campaign. And for people who've been following along with the adventure, there was a situation last year where the Office of Management and Budget proposed this almost 50% cut to NASA science funding. And we rallied together and we won. And then they came back again this year with another proposal to cut NASA science by 46%. So before we get into anything else, I think we should take a little time to give an update on where we're at with the progress for the Save NASA Science campaign.
3: Yeah. So I will say the state of the campaign is good. We are continuing to flood Capitol Hill with messages on a near daily basis. We've had a number of events, including our big Day of Action in April. I know many of folks are familiar with this flagship event, but it's been a very, very exciting few weeks. So since Administrator Isaacman testified to the House and Senate Appropriations Committees, and I think that was maybe a few shows ago, though both feels like yesterday and much longer ago, the House of Representatives has put forward a budget. And that budget includes a pretty substantial cut to science, not nearly as much as the OMB has proposed, but a 17% cut to science, all part of keeping NASA's top line flat. And I think we talked about this recently, but the important part of that is that the House of Representatives, the more, we'll say, conservative, fiscally conservative of the two chambers right now, although I will note Republicans are in majority in both the House and Senate. The House is the lower of the two always, at least in recent memory. The House has put forward the lower end of the error bar of potential funding outcomes for this budget cycle. And so even with that cut to science, which we're not happy about that, that's not great, keeping the overall NASA top line flat is the, I think, should be the headline item here. And that means that the lowest possible, right, the lower of the error, you know, on the error bar, the lowest possible path forward for a budget this year is flat. And so that's really good for the Save NASA Science campaign. Again, we still have these cuts that we're facing. The administration, despite calls from senators and members of the House of both parties, calling on Administrator Isaacman to be transparent about the missions that are at risk and the programs that are at risk under these budget cuts, no information has been provided to Congress or the public. This is a very, as we've talked about before, the part of the problem with this budget proposal is in the lack of transparency. And we don't really know what's, there's no formal accounting of what's at risk, which is very odd for a process that's supposed to be like pretty open book. Hey, here's what we're putting forward. This has been a total reversion on all of those points of transparency for the budgeting process. And Congress has taken note and complained, and the administrator has not fulfilled that obligation to make a publicly available list of proposed canceled missions. So we made our own. Anyway, that's all to say we're in a very good place if the lowest of possible outcomes is a flat budget. We're still waiting on the Senate to put forward their funding proposal. That'll then be the top part of the error bar, and then somewhere in the middle is where compromise sits. The Senate was expected to do their markup in early June, but for related to issues not concerning NASA or science in general, the J of the CJS, Commerce, Justice, Science, the Department of Justice issues related to that has really upended a lot of the deliberation on the budget process. And so this should be new to longtime listeners of the show and of followers of space policy that something completely unrelated to space has thrown the future of the budget into an uncertain place. But we have hope that the Senate will convene at some point in the next few weeks to put together their budget proposal. Hopefully it's something that's higher. The Senate put forward an authorization that called for a 2.5% boost to NASA's budget. So not a huge increase, wouldn't even offset the cost of inflation over the last year, but it would be an increase. It'd be the first increase in 4 years for NASA's budget.
2: But good that they're making progress on it, right? We were kind of just waiting on the edge of our seats for a lot of last year before we got, you know, this kind of level of progress, right? So I think this bodes well.
3: Well, and I'll just note there, I'm expressing a frustration that they're not moving fast enough. They're moving faster now than they did at the same point last year. We got the budget around the budget request from OMB up around the same time as we got it this year. And Congress is moving about 2 months ahead of schedule. It's still June. We didn't see the first budget proposal, sort of counter proposal to the request, until July of last year. And so for us to be able to say that it is early, mid-June, and we already have one proposal on the books, and we're maybe days or weeks away from the other chamber submitting their proposal. That's huge. All before July has even happened, right? We are then going to be at a point where we have both proposals and the PBR will officially be dead.
2: Fingers crossed.
3: Fingers crossed.
2: Yeah, but this is just kind of one front in the fight to save NASA science right now, right? Because, you know, what's going on with the budget is one thing, but just in parallel, the Office of Management and Budget is trying to enact other ways to kind of control funding for science. And we did a show on this. This is actually the topic of last week's Space Policy Edition, but I think this is an important enough topic that I want to bring this to the rest of our audience, which is that the Office of Management and Budget is trying to change grant funding rules in the United States. And this is something that's not just going to be impacting space science, but also medicine in general, all research in the United States that is given through grant funding. So for listeners who aren't caught up on Casey's whole show last week, can you give us kind of the general top headline of what OMB is trying to actually propose here?
3: Yeah, this was kind of came at a surprise and is, like you said, the other side of the equation, right? It's not just funding, it's the policies and procedures that govern these things that matter. And what the OMB has proposed is a wholesale rewriting of how science is done. So let's take a step back. Science involves, you know, coming up with a hypothesis, developing a methodology to test that hypothesis, collecting data, determining whether or not the hypothesis is holds up or not, right? Basics of science. Another basic tenet of science is peer review, is that if you're going to publish something and say, my hypothesis is that X will happen, and here is the data to prove it, my methodology to prove it, you expect that a group of that scientist's peers, people who have a similar maybe understanding of the issue, would review it and say, yeah, this actually does advance the body of scientific work, actually answers some fundamental question that the original scientist sought out to answer. Like, that's how this is supposed to work. This is how the allies won World War II, right? Was that you had a federally backed fundamental science program. And that's how we have supercomputers in our pockets, right? This is the result of that is commercial products, but also is just the society in which we live, right? It's the fundamentals of modern life would not exist without peer-reviewed meritorious science. In comes OMB. The proposed rule set, all 412 pages, would rewrite federal regulations so that a political appointee, someone who is aligned with an administration, a political person, would have not just oversight. We're not talking about oversight here. We're talking about absolute control over whether or not certain science activities are funded. Doesn't matter what the topic is, doesn't matter the discipline or the agency involved. Every single dollar that goes out the door from the federal government would have to be reviewed and approved so that it conforms to a set of political, ideological principles, not the meritorious, peer-reviewed, consensus-based science that has underpinned modern life. And the number of changes are astounding. Clearly, Russ Vogt or somebody at OMB had done their homework and figured out how science works so they can fundamentally change the rules. And so this isn't just a threat to space science or to, you know, NASA's priorities, but to all of science. It is a complete reversal of how science has been done, how capital S science is done across the country. And some of the other changes, so in addition to a political appointee, grants can just be terminated for any reason, for convenience, put quotes on that, for convenience. So awards that are already out the door can be rescinded. For scientists who are in the middle of doing work, for those that aren't familiar with the scientific process, you know, you're working on timelines of like 3 or 5 years, sometimes longer, but typically when we're talking about science on kind of 3 to 5 year time scales. And so you, like, you know, you hire some graduate students or some research assistants, and they're kind of on these term bases that allow them to do their work, and they have like some funding stability for that period of time. This throws that out the window. These rules would prevent scientists from, without prior written approval, so even before they get the grant, they have to get approval to possibly use the funds to submit their research that us, the taxpayers, are paying for to scientific journals, which is where these conversations happen, right? Also, conferences, right? So every scientific discipline, I mean, you talk about the mass spectrometers, right? People that deal with mass spectrometry. They just had a conference in San Diego. You'd think the scientists that do, you know, mass spectra have a science community. Every discipline has a science community. And people that gather to talk about the latest developments in their very niche, nerdy scientific interest. You wouldn't be able to use federal money to go to those conferences to share the research that we, the taxpayers, have paid people to do and then share the results of. And then also public outreach. And so you can't even use this to go to your local astronomy club or to your local community association and talk about the work that you're doing, maybe even in the community that you represent. So you can go to our website, planetary.org/save NASA science. We have a couple resources there. There's actually a new dashboard on our site that allows you to go line by line through the Federal Register and see exactly where these changes would be made. And so this would totally rewrite how science is done and how science is then presented. So even if something gets funded, say it does, quote unquote, align with administration priorities, which, again, that's not how science has ever been done. Science is guided by the greatest questions. I don't expect a political bureaucrat to understand the nuances of some scientific discipline. All of this information is buried under 412 pages of pretty out there partisan ideological content, text that this was presented, quote unquote, presented to the public as. So you can actually go through and you can skip all that, go to our website, planetary.org, and then we have a dashboard right there that lets you go line by line and see what this would change.
2: Yeah, I've been trying to speak with friends and family about this, and it's an interesting thing. Like, it's one thing to say to someone, hey, there's a budget proposal that's literally cutting half of NASA science. That feels very concrete. Here we're talking about procedural, nitty-gritty rule changes. And it seems like an interesting tactic, given that they already have this lever of power over, like, having the presidential budget request and trying to dictate funding. And given what has happened over the last year with grant funding in the United States, I can't even begin to express to people what a massive change this would be for the scientific community, right? And because it's not the same as like the normal process for dealing with budgets in Congress, there's a different way that Congress can deal with a rule change like this. So what are kind of our tools for maybe fighting back against this?
3: Yeah, there's a couple pathways. So the first and foremost, so before this is not enacted. So maybe I should have said that up front. This is not enacted rules. We are facing a proposal to change the rules in such a dramatic fashion. Because it is, they're going down this path of adding regulations to the Federal Register, they have to go through, according to the Administration Procedure Act, have to go through a period of public comment. And so they have to have a minimum of 45 days, which is a very short amount of time, I will say, for maybe something that's a handful of pages long. Sure, 45 days, but 412 pages of changes, and you expect us to review all of that, you know, the public to review that and share information about this over 45 days is a very quick period of time. But regardless, they have to have it open for 45 days for public comment. As of this morning, there are more than 10,000 comments on the Federal Register site. And we have a tool at planetary.org/action that allows you to write a comment. And this is not reserved for people with standing or who have a degree set. Like, any person, this system is set up so that you, the individual, the member of the public, can have a meaningful impact on how regulations are written. And that's what this is, right? This is a series of brand new regulations that kind of came out of nowhere. And over the course of 45 days, I think they had anticipated it was going to largely fly under the radar. Radar, by the way, also an invention thanks to basic fundamental research. And it's through that process, so through July 13th, unless there is an extension, there is a possibility of an extension. Through July 13th, the public can make comments. And the important part about this is it's not just you saying, hey, I don't like this, rescind your proposed rule. Again, using some of the tools on our website, you can actually go in and if you cite specific source sections, specific sections of the regulation and say, I don't like section 200. Please don't do this. This would have these disastrous effects. If you do that, just that extra 5 minutes of work, right, in writing your comment adds to the body of substantive complaints that then Congress and the courts can use to strike down this rule. So again, this is a huge change. It's sweeping. We're working with other organizations who are identifying areas in which this affects their scientific disciplines that they care about. You know, the more we can get this out there, the more we can point out where areas of these regulations will cause substantial harm to science and to you know the American economy, to jobs, to you know all of these things that we care about. The better chance we have that Congress will come in and enact what they call a CRA, which is a called the Congressional Review Act. And Congress can actually come in and override a regulation. Congress is the ultimate legislative body in the nation and can override regulations. Regulations are not laws, right? They're the application of law. And so Congress can come in and implement a CRA and say, we don't approve of all of these changes. The courts, equally, a co-equal branch of government can come in and say, we see that this is going to cause demonstrable harm. In particular, what they're looking for is how do these regulations hurt the agencies themselves? Because Congress writes a lot of laws, right? And says, you know, NASA, thou shalt return humans to the moon for a sustained presence. If we can draw that connection that these rule changes will demonstrably harm NASA's ability to pick the right landing sites, to select the right samples, which I think it would, because it would put political reviewers over peer reviewers, right? You'd have landing site selection being done by political bureaucrats, not by scientists. That causes demonstrable harm to the agency. And so for all of these reasons, planetary.org/save NASA science. We have all of our resources available there. It's the top thing that we're asking people to do. And so before July 13th, please submit your comments. And then after July 13th, stay tuned for how this story plays out. Because as with the budget request last year, as with a lot of things that this OMB in particular is doing, it's one, not aligned with the policy priorities of the rest of the administration. I can't see how Administrator Isaacman or anyone at NASA currently could support these proposals. So this is coming on from the OMB, from a very partisan standpoint that they're implementing these, not building coalition, not trying to socialize this and get this put into law, but just trying to get through as much as they can. But we also don't know where their red line is, right? And this is, I think, an important element of it. It is flabbergasting looking at these proposed rules. And I don't think anyone in their right mind would implement these rules as is. It just simply does not make sense. You don't need a graduate degree in the history of science to understand that peer review is very important. Like that is a very fundamental thing. So where is the red line that OMB is looking for? Same thing with the budget cuts. They don't want to cut NASA science by 46%, but they want to get somewhere between 0 and 46%. Where is that number? And we can't let them succeed because if you give a mouse a cookie, they'll want a glass of milk.
2: I want a glass of milk.
3: In the same way, we can't give Russ Vogt any cuts to NASA science, any demonstrable changes to the way science is done, because then they're only going to come back for more. And we've beat Russ Vogt before. We've beat OMB before. I think we can do it again.
2: I want to pivot now. You mentioned a little bit earlier that NASA also recently announced that it's going to be going through potential reorganization. They announced this back in May. Can you talk a little bit about basically like headline version, what kind of reorganization is NASA going to be going through?
3: This is probably the largest reorganization of NASA, really, I mean, at least in the last 3 decades, right? Real, I mean, yeah, really since the beginning of the Dan Golden era of NASA. So top line version of this, so human exploration, human spaceflight broadly, up until 2021, it was the Human Spaceflight Mission Directorate, as pretty self-explanatory name. And then they split it into Deep Space Exploration Systems, which is your Artemis Space Launch System, Orion Ground System Support, Human Landing System is your Exploration Systems Mission Directorate. And then you had Space Operations, which was the International Space Station crew and cargo. The proposed reorganization, I emphasize proposed reorganization, would have them merge back together, really with the idea that, well, exploration, deep space exploration, meaning beyond low Earth orbit, has become operational, which would, I think, requires maybe a very loose definition of operational, given that we've only had the Artemis II test flight, right? Mm-hmm. And we're about to have the announcement of the crew for Artemis III. As of recording this, we don't know who that crew is, but you'd have human spaceflight merged back into one human spaceflight mission directorate. You would also see aeronautics, the first A in NASA, and space technology merged into a new research and technology mission directorate. And now this is also a relic of the past. This under a very similar name existed prior to, I believe, 2008, where they had been merged together into one entity. And then you have a number of directives. Science overall stays the same, although there are some proposals to consolidate spacecraft operations into one, like extended mission operations, things that are like well beyond their designed lifespan, where you'd have this space operations center, that the idea being that if you could centralize the management of missions and extended operations, which remember, this is like paying people to monitor the spacecraft and send command functions when necessary and solve problems. You're not, I mean, each mission is so distinct from one another. Just by moving them all under one, you know, one roof doesn't necessarily like guarantee there's going to be cost savings. I guess maybe save on HVAC and the coffee pods, but that's one of the proposals. It would change some of the direction for the Office of Legislative Affairs at NASA. Yeah, I mean, it's a pretty wholesale reorganization. This is something that had sort of been thought was in the pipeline for the past year and a half, and it's finally kind of come to fruition, though it's gone through a number of different iterations, as I'm aware.
2: We'll be back with the rest of my conversation with Jack Corelli after the short break.
4: 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You can find out more information about this Andean cosmovision from the speaker coming to Jack Straw Studios. On June 12th, they're presenting the artist talk Hampi, featuring River Coelho. 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For more information about this fascinating journey and artist talk, go to jackstraw.org.
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2: I also understand that the mission directorates are now going to be reporting directly to the administrator instead of going to, like, you know, the deputy administrator and the assistants. Like, there used to be a different structure of reporting. And I'm wondering kind of what is the driving force behind this proposed reorganization? Like, what are they trying to gain by making these changes?
3: Well, I think there is a streamlining of the chain of command. Administrator Isaacman seems to be someone who cares a lot about being directly involved in day-to-day operations of the agency. That's a very demanding job, to be NASA administrator. And so it involves the direct administrator into these procedures. And then, you know, within the mission directorate, within human spaceflight, you would, you know, have sort of these verticals of people working on Moonbase and people working on Artemis and people working on the space station. I think with the idea that if you just had everybody in-house with this very, again, I think it's a very streamlined, like, kind of corporate structure where you have, like, these very clear, like, divisions of labor between each of them, kind of it does overwrite maybe some of the lessons learned in the past, maybe things that aren't necessarily written down, but there's a reason that NASA exists the way that it currently does. But that's also not to say that that is the best way to go about it, right? And so I think every administration, you know, a new administrator, especially in their first few months, identifies some problems, especially things that maybe have been, you know, burrowed under the surface for a little while. And you're like, why is this person reporting to that person? Why don't they report directly to me or report directly to a different, you know, associate administrator?
2: Should we be concerned that this reorganization would result in some kind of reduction in force or any kind of changes to the NASA facilities?
3: They have been very clear that Administrator Isaacman has been clear that these changes are not going to include a reduction in force, are not going to include layoffs or center closures. They've been very clear about that, which I know a lot of folks in the community are very happy to hear that. Of course, that needs to be backed up by action, but at least, you know, the words are there, because after the last year, I think that's the first thing everyone I remember about a year ago when there was the RIF plan, the reduction in force plan. Phase one was about to begin. No one knew what the plan was going to be, but it was maybe going to be upwards of 20% of the agency was going to be laid off over the course of just a few months. And of course, then people left under fear that their jobs were going to be terminated anyway, and they took the DRP, the Deferred Resignation Program. But so as of yet, there is no announcement of any reduction in force or closure of any centers.
2: And the very same day that they announced this potential NASA reorganization, they also announced something really interesting for the Jet Propulsion Laboratory here in Pasadena. JPL traditionally has been run by Caltech since the 1930s. But for the first time ever, they're proposing that they should put that relationship up for competition. NASA's kind of reframing this as like a routine, like, stewardship and efficiency, like, check, essentially. But do you think that's a fair characterization of what they're trying to do here?
3: I think so, yes. So JPL has a very different relationship to NASA itself. It's a FFRDC, Federally Funded Research and Development Center, much like things like the Aerospace Corporation, right? It's not a part of the government, but it is almost entirely federally funded. And so there's, you know, the taxpayer pays for it, but the administration of it, the overhead, is handled by an outside organization. And so in this case, JPL has been managed by Caltech, yeah, for almost 90 years. And routine is a very weird way to put it, because it's never been fully done before. There was an attempt, I think in 2017, during the first year of the first Trump administration, where they had put together a proposal to potentially recompete the JPL management contract, and then they didn't go through with it. But other FFRDCs do go through this every so often. It depends on the term of the length of the management contract. I think that the approach is benign, and they want to see what proposals are out there, what other institutions might be willing to manage this location in Pasadena. The facilities would stay there, right? It's just the management, the you know, what name is on the paycheck type relationship.
2: Is this the kind of thing where they would be looking for another university or an academic institution to potentially take over management? Or would this be open to, say, the broader kind of private space organizations as well?
3: It's a pretty broad open competition. So what NASA did an industry day, which is just parlance for, you know, they invite a bunch of people from interested parties to come and learn about a potential opportunity that's coming down the pike. And so they held this industry day about a year ago and had people from private industry, had academic institutions, both public and private institutions, research institutions as well, not just academic ones, here in DC to learn about what it means to manage JPL. Like, what does the lab look like? Which you'd think if you're applying to manage the lab, you've maybe been there before. But, you know, this is like one of those sort of open informational sessions. And from the response to that, NASA sees that there is at least some interest from the community, the broader space industry, to potentially take on management of the lab. In the same way, there's nothing written in stone that NASA's structure is the way it needs to be. There's also nothing written in stone that Caltech needs to be the one managing JPL. But at the same time, there's nothing written in stone that anybody that comes in to do it otherwise is just intrinsically going to have some secret sauce that's going to make it however much cheaper or more streamlined or more effective. And so I think it's going to then be up to the proposers for this proposal to make their case to NASA and to, I'm sure, congressional stakeholders as well, that, hey, we are the right people to take this on. And so I do know that Caltech is one of the folks that are competing for it, right? Why wouldn't you?
2: Right.
3: But, you know, I'm sure there's other institutions out there across the country that see the prestige that Caltech gets from managing JPL. I mean, these are the people that landed on Mars. You don't think you want those on your those people on your payroll like that? That certainly helps with institutional credibility.
2: Before I let you go, the last story I wanted to talk about was a rather explosive one. We've been seeing a lot of effort with commercial space trying to take on all these steps that we need to do, check all the boxes, in order to do the next steps for the Artemis program. And as part of that, Blue Origin, and for many reasons other than just Artemis, but they've been working on this New Glenn rocket for quite a while. And their most recent test went horrifically wrong. And this has some potential big impacts on not just the Artemis program, but other space companies as well. So I wanted to at least acknowledge what happened there.
3: Yeah, I saw the footage the night it happened. I was tuning in. I mean, it was a routine. I think it was a hot fire test and wet dress rehearsal at the same time. So it was like, you know, they were trying to, because I think there is this push from both Congress and the administration to really, you know, put the gas on for the Artemis program. And you had that massive fireball, the mushroom cloud that rose above Launch Complex 36. And my immediate reaction was that this can't be good. it's not supposed to happen. But no, I mean, it's that this is a huge setback for the Artemis program. Blue Origin is one of the main partners on Artemis. And so I think this is a pretty big setback. After, you know, SpaceX had their less than successful test, flight test 12 of the Starship vehicle, where the booster re-entered off nominal and into the Gulf of Mexico. And, you know, space is absolutely hard. And this underscores the bet that NASA has been placing for years, you know, investing in these commercial companies, which, not to mention that both SpaceX and Blue Origin are owned by two of the wealthiest people in the world, who are certainly putting up their own funds to make sure this is possible. But NASA has put a stake in these companies to potentially buy down costs later on for future Artemis missions. And so I think it's a very optimistic timeline to see Blue Origin launching by the end of this year, more intense things have happened. more difficult things have been accomplished in less time, for sure. But that is a very ambitious timeline, especially as we're on the eve of the Artemis 3 crew being announced. I guess the day after, if you're listening to this. But you have the Artemis 3 crew, the solid rocket boosters are being integrated down at KSC. I think the last few built by Northrop Grumman are leaving the their facility in Utah. I mean, we're going back to the moon, and I think the enthusiasm is really high. And there's plans, the moon based plans, right, that are starting to materialize. At least the kind of fabric that we're going to be pulling from for these plans. But something like this, like the disaster that happened there, I mean, really is a reminder that space is a very difficult endeavor, that there's a reason governments do this and why government, the U.S. taxpayer, is underwriting a lot of this. But also just goes to show, like, this is the new approach, right, is that commercial companies are going to be able to provide these services. You look at SpaceX and the Falcon 9, but the U.S. put a lot of money into the Falcon 9 very early on in its development to make sure that that was a success, so that we had domestic access to space. And that's, again, all underwritten by us, the taxpayer.
2: I'm just so grateful that no one was hurt. I mean, that was like the definition of rapid unscheduled disassembly. That blast was so huge, it just obliterated their launch pad. Like, the fact that no one was hurt is just almost miraculous at this point. Yeah. But
3: it's why you have the regulations in place, the safety rules for doing those things. Those things are important. But yeah, I'm with you on that.
2: Yeah. But unfortunately, you know, like, we need Blue Origin to hopefully be on a good timeline for this, because it was only just a couple months ago we were talking about this ignition event announced by NASA and the speed up of the timeline for going back to the moon. And this change in Artemis 3, which is now essentially like an Earth orbiting mission that's specifically designed to test these human landing systems, right? So if SpaceX is on target, but Blue Origin isn't, that could potentially derail the entire timeline, which I think was actually something that we talked about when we first announced that Ignition Day event. Like, what happens if, well, here's the moment, right? It exploded.
3: Right.
2: How is that going to change everything that comes after?
3: Right. I mean, you have the notional plan for Artemis 3 being the astronauts, whomever they be, will dock using an Orion crew capsule, right? The vehicle that they're going to take to the moon, and they're going to dock in Earth orbit with one or both of the human landing system providers. That's SpaceX's Starship and Blue Origin's Blue Moon Mark II lander. And if neither of those vehicles are ready, right, that's the forcing function for the Artemis 3 mission architecture, right? If neither of those are ready, I think it's something that NASA will have to address up front, because yeah, that is a huge setback. And again, SpaceX has not been accelerating their timeline. It was 6 months between test flights, and they need to get to a point where they can do orbital flights on a daily cadence to get enough fuel to low Earth orbit to do the translunar injection burn and get to cislunar space and land the astronauts on the lunar surface. And that doesn't just happen overnight, where you go from a launch every 6 months to a launch every day. That needs a ramped up schedule as well. NASA's putting a lot of stock into the commercial providers. And that was the bet they made with commercial crew, right? And that's what we got SpaceX out of. But the whole architecture hinges on these handful of providers being ready. And as it stands, it's a very tenuous timeline, right? I mean, we're supposed to be doing Artemis 3 in mid-2027. I don't think I'd be the first person saying that that's probably not going to be the actual timeline.
2: A little ambitious.
3: maybe a little later in 2027, with then a crewed landing in early 2028, which I think then also, you know, the more that this slips to the right. But also, let's remember where we were just a few months ago, where Artemis 3, the first human landing, was supposed to happen maybe in 2028 anyway. And so we've accelerated the timeline only for maybe the timeline, the reality to set in a little bit. And so we're finding, I think, there is a resting place, right, for these timelines. And there's just been so much change over such a short period of time. And it is impressive to see how much that even a incident like this that should have been a massive setback for a company has, I think, really emboldened at least the company's leadership and I know their workforce as well to solve the problems. And so I think that that mindset change is also, I think, a significant thing is like they realize that there were problems and they're like, we have to fix them now. It's just, can they do it at this timeline, at this, at the cost? I mean, again, these are fixed price contracts. You hear a lot of people talk about firm fixed price contracting as like the preferred mechanism so that you don't get rampant cost growth as you get with the space launch system. But there's a downside to that where there is only so much money allocated to this contract. And if they need more money to rebuild the pad or to do anything related to getting the Blue Moon Mark II lander ready for prime time, that might require supplemental appropriations from Congress, which I know is not ideal. And there's only a handful of session weeks left before the midterm elections. Then Congress is going to change over. So like the timing of this is also kind of fraught. So there's just all these factors that I'm keeping in mind when I'm thinking about these things. Oh, and something I did also want to note was that it wasn't even just that the ignition event. Blue Origin won two delivery contracts to deliver the Lunar Traverse Vehicle, or the two Astrolabs and Lunar Outposts, Lunar Traverse Vehicles, to the lunar surface just earlier that week that the incident happened. And so Blue Origin has been accelerating both their crewed and uncrewed manifests in support of the Artemis program, but then the sort of larger effort to build a permanent or sustained human presence with the moon base.
2: Man, a lot to pay attention to and keep track of these days. Things are moving so rapidly, but I mean, that's a double-edged sword. It is both a little scary and weird and also a bit exciting to see so much changing and having no idea how it's all going to pan out. So I really appreciate you taking the time to come on and unpack a lot of these because, you know, honestly, each and every one of these topics could be a whole episode on its own. So,
3: yeah. And it's just, it's been one thing after another. And so again, I joked when it rains, it pours. I mean, it really is been probably there have been the most new initiatives out of NASA, at least in the past 2 years. And that's of course, acknowledging that the last year NASA was under interim leadership, really, since January 20th, when Administrator Nelson resigned, when the new administration was sworn in, and then December 18th of last year, when Administrator Isaacman was sworn in, right? That's a whole year that was lost of I think, pretty substantive policy that could have been formed. And of course, the budget cuts were being proposed. And so there really wasn't much wiggle room in there either as to what NASA could have done, because OMB was really running the show. So, yeah, I mean, it's been a very, very interesting few weeks.
2: And I'm sure it will get even more interesting with all the announcements coming out in the next few days. So,
3: oh, exactly. Exactly.
2: Well, thank you, Jack. And again, thank you for all the work that you and the people in Washington, D.C. are doing right now, both on our Save NASA Science campaign, but also on this broader effort to try to combat these rule changes at OMB. I think this is not just absolutely pivotal for the space science community, but for the science community in the United States in general. This is such a big moment. So thank you for all your time and for everybody out there who is helping in this effort to go to our website and find resources to help put your name on this and say what you feel about it. So I really appreciate it.
3: I appreciate you. And you know, just remind everybody, July 13th is the deadline for comments. Get them in. Even if you don't feel like you have a stake in this, you do. You are a U.S. taxpayer. You are a beneficiary of our investment in science overall, right? This isn't about any one discipline or another, but please share your story. All of that goes to a body of meaningful comments that really can show that science has a lot of allies right now, as it has needed for the past year. And so planetary.org/save NASA science, you'll find all the resources there.
2: Thanks so much, Jack. Let's do this.
3: All right. Thanks, Sarah.
2: As Jack mentioned, the Artemis 3 crew announcement was literally just around the corner when we recorded that interview. But through the magic of media, the wait is finally over. On June 9th, NASA held a press conference with updates on Artemis III, including the announcement of the Artemis III astronauts. I'm going to post the link to the entire video on the webpage for this episode of Planetary Radio. But next up in What's Up with our chief scientist, Dr. Bruce Betts, we're going to be revealing their names. Hey, Bruce.
8: Hey there, Sarah.
2: There are so many stories going on in space policy right now. And so, you know, Jack kept referencing the fact that we weren't going to be able to announce the astronauts at some point during that conversation. And I'm glad that we actually have the time to do that now, even though it's past the conversation with Jack, because we need a little happy something after all of that. I mean, man.
8: So let's get into it. Where do you want to go? Where are we going today?
2: Well, we now officially have some Artemis III astronauts. And, you know, while Artemis III is no longer going to be the first mission to go back to the moon and land, we actually have a whole new group of astronauts. We can be excited to see them go on their next adventure, although it's going to be a low Earth orbit test of the human landing systems and things like that. But they just announced it this morning. And I got to say, that NASA press conference felt like different. Like it was very musical. It felt kind of like the Oscars, like them coming out on stage and doing their little waves. It was pretty cool. Well, I'm going to give the honors to you.
8: Oh, thank you.
2: Who do we have on the roster?
8: I'm going to start big. We have Randy Comrade Bresnik.
2: Bresnik.
8: Yes, his nickname is Comrade. He will be the commander. He is a two-time astronaut, former space station commander, retired U.S. Marine Corps colonel, test pilot with over 7,000 flight hours. He likes walks in the rain and smelling flowers along the way. I made up that part. Sorry. We move on to Luca Parmitano, an ESA astronaut, European Space Agency. He will be the pilot. He's a two-time astronaut in space and the first Italian space station commander and Italian Air Force colonel and, not surprisingly, test pilot. We then move on to our two mission specialists, Andre Douglas, test engineer, U.S. Coast Guard Reserve commander. It's his first space flight. He was actually a backup crew member for Artemis II. And then finally, Frank Rubio, mission specialist. He was a Black Hawk helicopter pilot. He didn't do much. He was a Black Hawk helicopter pilot, including combat hours. And then he became a doctor, a U.S. Army flight surgeon, family medical physician. And he holds the record for the longest American space flight at 371 days.
2: Man, that's an impressive group of people, man.
8: They usually are. For the backup crew, who is Bob Hines, test pilot, U.S. Air Force colonel, former SpaceX Crew 4 pilot, has spent 170 days in space across two ISS expeditions. And there you have it. The people will fly in space and do good stuff. Those are our astronauts. Round of applause.
2: No, that was also really fun about that press conference, watching everyone, like, the crowd goes wild, you know, and then all these astronauts from across, you know, both the previous Artemis mission, but also just across ESA and the United States. I also saw some people there representing the Japanese Space Agency. So that was cool. A good moment to celebrate everyone. And I hope they make a new astronaut poster.
8: I think you can assume they will.
2: I hope so. I still need to get a good print of that Artemis II poster. It's awesome.
8: I'm not even sure which one you're referring to. But I'm sure you will inform me after the show in great detail. We'll get you one. We'll get you one, Sarah.
2: Yeah. No, I gotta celebrate this new round of astronauts. I mean, I'm still really excited. I need a little something to look up at the moon and feel hope for the future. Because we're going to do this, Bruce. Keep fighting for space science.
8: Oh, yeah. Let's do it.
2: Let's do it.
8: Crowd goes wild.
2: Crowd goes wild. Woo!
8: And what is the crowd chanting?
9: Random space back. Random space back.
8: The International Space Station, which we've just been talking about, oddly enough, it's about the size of a football field. Now, that's mostly measured in the solar panels for power generation. But it's a pretty big beast. And it's also obviously got unlike football fields, a third dimension. I mean, technically they have a third dimension, but no, Anyway, there you go. Pretty exciting. It's big and it flies in space, but still it amazes me how bright it is, even if you put that much stuff up there and you put it 400 kilometers away ish. It's bright. It's like Venus bright going across the sky.
2: It is.
8: And if you haven't checked it out, go find a NASA or others will tell you when to look in your area for ISS. When it passes over, and there, lest we forget, there are plenty of astronauts and cosmonauts hanging out on there. They just had a little fun diving into the Orion capsule. The Americans, anyway, for when they were, yeah, they've got some leaks.

We've reached the end of this week's episode of Planetary Radio, but we'll be back next week with more space science and exploration. 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Josh Doyle composed our theme, which is arranged and performed by Peter Schlosser. My name is Sarah El Ahmed, the host and producer of Planetary Radio. And until next week, Ad Astra.

I want to tell you about Grassroots Radio and KBFG. Comes off the Norse home on Finney Ridge, cool and slow with plenty of precision. Across from the zoo with a backbeat narrow and hard to master. Some call it heavenly in its brilliance, others mean and rueful of conventional radio. I love the friends I have gathered together on this thin raft. We have constructed high-rise condos in honor of our escaping. This is the land where Ivar dies.

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2: 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My name is Steve Scrovan, along with my co-host, David Feldman. Hello, David.
3: Hello, Steve.
2: And, of course, as always, our producer, Hannah Feldman. 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

0: not a Ralph Nader Radio Hour without the man of the hour, Ralph Nader. Hello, Ralph.
1: Hello, everybody.
0: All right, so the gang's all here for today's program, where we are going to do a deep dive into AI. According to a recent Gallup poll, 7 in 10 Americans oppose constructing data centers for artificial intelligence in their local area. This comes as no surprise to groups like Public Citizen, which has been studying the impact of these massive data centers on everything from consumers' electric bills to the global climate crisis. Tyson Slocum is director of Public Citizen's energy program, and he's going to lay out the threats these data centers pose and how communities across the country are already resisting. Then in the second half of the program, we welcome New York Times reporter David Wallace Wells, who in a recent New York Times Magazine piece titled, AI Populism is Here and No One is Ready. He argues that tech oligarchs like Sam Altman and Dario Amodei, anxious about their technology taking over the world, didn't count on a backlash from real live human beings. Will the people armed with pitchforks and Molotov cocktails rise up against this small band of billionaire tech bros before the machines do? As always, somewhere in the middle, we'll check in with our tireless corporate crime reporter, Russell Mokhiber. But first, resistance to data centers is growing. David?
2: Tyson Slocum is director of Public Citizen's Energy Program, covering the regulation of petroleum, natural gas, and power markets. He serves on the U.S. Commodity Futures Trading Commission's Energy and Environmental Markets Advisory Committee and frequently intervenes before the Federal Energy Regulatory Commission, representing the interests of household consumers. Welcome to the Ralph Nader Radio Hour, Tyson Slocum.
3: It is my pleasure to be here. Thank you.
1: Welcome indeed, Tyson. Listeners, this is going to be on data centers and the huge opposition all over the country. But I want to start from the very beginning with Tyson so we clarify all kinds of questions that the press does not focus on because they're focusing on where the data center is being built and who's opposed to it and who's pushing it. So let's start with this. Name the major companies who are building these data centers.
3: The largest single owner and operator of data centers is a company called QTS, which is a portfolio company of the private equity giant Blackstone. So what a lot of people don't realize is that most data centers are actually not built by the big tech conglomerates like Meta or Alphabet or Microsoft, but by real estate development firms that are primarily backed by private equity.
1: But clearly, the big four from Silicon Valley are the initiators. They're the ones that got the money. You want to name them?
3: Google, Meta, Microsoft, Oracle, NVIDIA. Those are the big ones.
1: And these data centers now are provoking a tremendous opposition. I've never predicted it. People are worried about higher electricity prices because they devour a huge amount of energy. They're worried about loss of water sources because they devour a huge amount of water, these data centers. They don't provide many jobs. They have noise. They take up valuable land, and they manipulate politicians. They give campaign money. They cut sweetheart deals. Some of them are getting exemptions from sales tax, exemptions from property tax, some of them, not all of them. It depends on how vigorous the local and state governments are. Give us an idea how much a data center is costing, where they're getting these enormous hundreds of billions of dollars a year that they're starting to spend, these Silicon Valley companies. Give us the terrain. Tyson Slocum.
3: Yeah, so data centers are becoming sort of the physical presence of how a big tech company is able to have its market share of AI recognized. So a lot of AI applications at this point are theoretical. They are promised in the future that they are going to be replacing entire industries within our economy. And so, you know, as you know, Wall Street and the equities market values not just what a company is doing today, but more importantly, how they're positioned in the future. And what Wall Street and investors and what big tech companies are selling is this vision that AI is going to replace everything else, and that AI is going to be monetized, that you are going to have to subscribe and pay for for their intelligence that is going to be replacing your kids' jobs and everything else. And so because so much of AI application from a market perspective is speculative, the primary way that investors are measuring how a big tech company is performing in dominating market share is what is your data center capacity to produce generative AI and store and manage this data. And so data centers have become the sort of steel in the ground measuring stick of how to determine whether or not a big tech company is dominating in artificial intelligence market share. And so,
1: okay, let's break it down now. How big are these data centers? How many are there already operating? How many are under construction? And how much money goes into building these data centers? Give us some data on the ground, so to speak.
3: Yeah, so there are hundreds of data centers that are located all over the country. And we've been building and operating data centers for a very long time. When you take a picture on your Android phone and you store that picture in the cloud, there's a data center. There's a data center needed to stream Netflix and other entertainment services like that. What has been different is that the computing power necessary to support generative AI and large language models is so many orders of magnitude larger than all of the existing data centers. That's why it's only been in the last two or so years that it's become a super controversial thing, because now there are hundreds of proposed data centers under construction or being proposed in every U.S. state. And whether or not these are going to be built is really the key fight that we're seeing at the state and local level right now.
1: How many square feet is an average data center?
3: It really depends. You've got smaller scale data centers that can just fit inside a normal size warehouse. And then you've got so-called hyperscale data centers, which there are none in current operation, but several proposed and under construction. And those are typically defined as having computing power that requires at least 1,000 megawatts of electricity in order to supply the energy for the microprocessors to produce that artificial intelligence. So it really runs the gamut. We've got a lot of small scale ones that are tucked away into a commercial or industrial neighborhood, and you've got much larger ones. So it really depends. But again, the big tech companies, in a race to control perceived market share, keep announcing larger and larger data centers that really is just about public and market jockeying for perceived market share. And then in addition, Ralph, there are a lot of data center proposals that do not have a client secured yet. So they don't have a big tech client. And this is because as Wall Street creates a massive speculative financial bubble for big tech valuations, you're now seeing a corresponding real estate speculative bubble as developers seek to cash in on the AI tech bubble by buying up land. A lot of times it's farmland, and they do it under an LLC, secure initial permits, and then go out and try to find a client to lease the facility to.
1: Are the contracts between these data center companies and state and local government public? Have you seen them? Have you gotten them?
3: Most of the time, no. Most of the time. So what we have seen are a proliferation of what's known as non-disclosure agreements. That's when a project developer comes to the local community and says to the mayor or to the zoning board or to the county economic development commission and says, listen, we've secured rights to land in your area. We are considering building a data center. We are also considering other sites for this data center. Because it is such a top secret project, we're going to require you to sign a non-disclosure agreement that prevents you from sharing any information or detail about this project. And because these non-disclosure agreements are so pervasive throughout the country, reporters, local residents cannot get necessary details about the project. And that's really been one of the reasons for the big backlash.
1: Are there any Freedom of Information Act lawsuits filed against the state and local governments for keeping this information secret underway right now?
3: Yes, there have been a number of those. And also in response to documented abuses, we have seen municipalities, counties, and even states move to change the laws. So in the Phoenix area, for example, where we had documented abuses of non-disclosure agreements between Amazon and the project developer and the local community, there is now a law in the books that immediately releases all signers to the non-disclosure agreement at least 90 days prior to any public hearing about the proposed project. And so what that does is that enables the local community, local journalists, and others to be able to have unfettered access to those underlying documents prior to any public hearing where the merits of the project would be debated. So the problem is right now, Ralph, is we are looking at massive stranded assets, because when you build a data center, you're not just building a standalone data center, you are building billions and billions of dollars of utility steel in the ground infrastructure that has a life of 40 to 50 years. And with the Trump administration, most of that infrastructure is fossil fuel or natural gas. So that's the big problem. So I definitely see that we are in a speculative bubble. That bubble will burst. And folks within the AI industry, like Sam Altman, have been very clear, where they have publicly said, when the bubble breaks, we expect to get a financial bailout because our AI applications are so important to the national interest.
1: Tyson, let's parse that. Traditional market structures always experience overcapacity, otherwise known as boom bust. You know, prosperous times, recessions, depressions, etc. What you're describing seems to defy this limitation of capacity. Do these data centers adhere to the marketplace dictate of a time when there is going to be overcapacity? Some data centers and companies have to close, and others in a better position, better managed perhaps, thrive? Or are they creating a new kind of market fundamental determinism that is infinite?
3: Well, I think we are already at the sort of physical peak of data center capacity, because there is just so much copper wire, transformers, electrical components, and power generation equipment that can accommodate the data center boom, right? So we're already bursting at the seams and running into shortages. And, you know, data centers aren't just causing electric rates to go up because of their power demand issues, but the fact that big tech is gobbling up all of the needed infrastructure and components that the rest of the power grid requires. And so prices are going up for every type of component. And, you know, Trump's punitive tariffs aren't helping with those global supply chain bottlenecks.
1: You're talking about supply here. I'm talking about demand. Is there going to be unlimited demand to provoke unlimited supply demands of materials to create data centers?
3: So what I'm saying is big tech envisions an infinite, unlimited demand scenario, but there is a physical limit to being able to build the data centers that big tech claims they need. But going back to this first point of, is this all-encompassing dominant replacement vision of artificial intelligence going to happen? The voices on the ground, Republican, Democrat, it doesn't matter, are emphatically saying no. And the backlash to data centers isn't just about, oh, I'm concerned about my power rates going up, or I'm concerned about the noise or the water usage. It's also a civil rights and human rights issue where people are saying, I don't like this vision that big tech is laying out for us that is going to be produced in this building down the street from our community.
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1: What you're describing, Tyson, is basically a formidable sub-economy where the sellers create their own demand. The demand comes from the sellers. They're basically dealing with themselves.
3: But
1: right?
3: Wall Street, Ralph, buys into that vision. That's why there's five tech companies that represent a third of the entire market capitalization of the entire S&P 500. So five companies have 33% of the value of the 500 biggest companies. That's because Wall Street is buying into this vision that AI will replace everything else, all other companies in the portfolio, and AI and the big tech backers have this draconian vision of AI replacing labor, of becoming the dominant feature in our economy, defining interpersonal relationships. And a lot of people out there, a lot of listeners out there, Ralph, have had interactions with AI, have read the warnings from the AI developers themselves.
1: Here's my concern, Tyson, that we have now allowed this technology to reach a point of no return. That basically, its political power, its technological dominance, its rapid development almost by the month with new revelations of scary AIs has become what the dean of Harvard Law School a century ago, Roscoe Pound, once called beyond the effects of legal action. That you're not going to get regulation, you're not going to get statutes. There'll be a few lawsuits here and there on behalf of severely damaged teenagers, as is already occurring under tort law. But basically, it's out of control. And the Congress is sitting there having hearings, pounding the table with questions, both, as you indicated, from Republicans and Democrats. But the bottom line is nothing has happened. It didn't happen in 2005. It didn't happen in 2010. It didn't happen in 2015 in Congress. Didn't happen in 2020. And there's no indication that any bill is heading out of committee and going to the floor. What's your reaction to all this? Is it beyond the effects of legal action? It cannot be controlled.
3: Absolutely not. So at the federal level and at Congress, you know, Congress has been completely inept, and the Trump administration seeks to accommodate whatever big tech wants.
1: So did Biden administration.
3: Right, the Biden administration
1: was
3: the problem as well.
1: Not as overt.
3: But at the state level, Ralph, we are seeing huge pushback. And this is why the Trump administration last year publicly pushed and tried to enact into law a 10-year moratorium on any state law regarding artificial intelligence. Because the Trump administration, aligned with big tech, is trying to stop states from regulating artificial intelligence content, to protect kids from predatory practices, and to adequately regulate the energy and resource uses for data centers. So Trump and big tech are trying to spin a tale that the AI revolution is inevitable. And there's nothing to do to fight it. But what we're seeing at the ground level, Ralph, is bipartisan outrage at this vision that none of us consented to and that none of us want. And my fear is that the Democratic Party, which historically has been aligned with big tech and relied upon big tech to finance their campaigns, some corporate Dems are panicking and seeking to try and accommodate big tech to try and pry them from Trump and the Republicans. And so I think the other civil war that's going on here is within the Democratic Party. Is the Democratic Party going to listen to the people, to the base, who say, we do not want this draconian, all-encompassing, controlling vision of artificial intelligence and a data center in every neighborhood? Or are they going to go with what big tech and their trillions of dollars want? And I think what we're seeing right now, Ralph, is huge, sustained, and well-organized opposition in deep red, deep blue districts. It really doesn't matter. And the thing that is unifying all Americans in 2026 is opposition to AI and data centers.
1: Let me interrupt here. Let me counter the obsolescence of your declared hopes, which our listeners have just heard. This is nothing that can be stopped at a state or local level, except very, very minimally and very limited geographically. This is a global field of action by the Silicon Valley fanatics. They're operating globally because AI operates globally. It's very hard to sue AI under tort. Who do you sue? Where do you sue? It's everywhere. It doesn't recognize national borders. So you can have, you know, a spurt of defiance and regulation in this state and that state. And it's good to keep the fires of revolt and resistance alive. But it's only nibbling at the edges. We have to start nationally here. We have to federalize the charters of these giant corporations and rewrite the compact with these companies and society from the early 1800s when the modern corporation was chartered by legislative action, the textile companies. All obsolete. We have to get these giant companies out of their chartering jurisdiction of Delaware, Nevada, and now Texas. And the basic question is, they are developing essentially governmental powers, not market powers or corporate powers. They've reached a level now where they are our government, the corporate governments. And we have to escalate our urgencies to that level. It's more than just the hour is late. The hour is over. So we have to go back and respond with a completely unprecedented level of public interest standards, etc., including whether this technology should be allowed at all. Remember, the supersonic transport planes were considered inevitable, and they flew from Paris and London to Dulles Airport, but eventually they were blocked, and we don't have supersonic passenger planes. It's not often that a technology is blocked. We have to start thinking of that it is basically unable to adhere to the health, safety, and economic rights of a civilized society. It's transcending them, and even their promoters are getting scared, to wit. They're starting to talk about a universal basic income for the proletariat that is now completely unemployed. You think your job is going to be taken in 10 years by AI?
3: I certainly hope not. But Ralph,
1: I'm not asking you whether you hope. Do you predict?
3: I don't think my job, but a lot of jobs, if big tech gets its way. I agree with everything you said, Ralph. And that's why we need to break up big tech. They are engaged in too many activities and dominate too many of those activities. It's an antitrust issue. Their political and economic control is way too concentrated. We need to get Lina Khan back into running the Federal Trade Commission and going after big tech.
1: Tyson, you're obsolete. This is nothing that can be dealt with by any trust. You're just breaking up big monsters into smaller monsters who then become big monsters. Forget about that. You better have a roundtable discussion with people who can basically predict the rest of the century here as best as they can. Forget about that antitrust. Now, Bernie Sanders wants a moratorium on these data centers, and you disagree. You're too modest. You're going to be overwhelmed by the reality. Why are you opposed to Bernie Sanders?
3: I'm not opposed to Bernie Sanders. What I said was I am opposed to a federal moratorium on what is traditionally a state and local issue. If a local community wants to support a data center in partnership with the local hospital that is going to be 100% run on solar power with on-site battery backup storage to come up with, use AI to help cure leukemia, under Bernie Sanders' bill, that would be prohibited. It prohibits all data centers for any use until there is comprehensive federal reforms. My only point was, I'm seeing a lot of reforms being pushed at the state and local level, and that a blanket moratorium on all data centers, I think, is counterproductive because
1: I think Bernie's referring to giant data centers, not adjacent data centers to hospitals. Tell our listeners how they can access you and Public Citizen on this subject.
3: Of course, Ralph. We're at citizen.org. The group is Public Citizen. And I'm Tyson Slocum, the director of the Energy Program.
1: Tyson, a curious last question I'd like to put to you. Have you visited a data center, a big data center like the ones in nearby Virginia? And are these data centers allowing civic tourists? I mean, even nuclear power plants have been known to allow some visitors to look over the place.
3: I am not aware of any data center in the United States that has open houses where the local community or others can tour. Instead, most data centers look like a medium security prison. It's a large windowless building surrounded by a security fence perimeter. I spoke at a data center conference last year, an industry conference, and a gentleman introduced me to a French company that develops data centers in France, where once a month, the data center is open to the public. They have a community meeting room where members of the community are informed what types of applications and platforms are being developed at that facility. They have apprenticeship programs, not just on the electrical side of things, but on the tech side of things. In the United States, that's not been the approach by big tech or by data center developers.
1: Well, we're out of time. We've been speaking with Tyson Slocum, who heads the energy section of Public Citizen. And this is obviously a subject to be continued, Tyson. Thanks for coming on and exchanging with us for our listeners. I'm sure we're going to get a good reaction to this program. And as we close, give the website once more, and we'll be moving to our next guest.
3: Thank you, Ralph. It's citizen.org, and thanks so much for having me.
1: You're very welcome.
0: We've been speaking with Tyson Slocum. We will link to his work at Public Citizen at RalphNaderRadioHour.com. Now let's take a short break. When we come back, we continue our exploration of the backlash against AI with New York Times reporter David Wallace Wells. But first, let's check in with our corporate crime reporter, Russell Mokyber.
5: From the National Press Building in Washington, D.C., this is your Corporate Crime Reporter Morning Minute for Friday, June 5, 2026. I'm Russell Mokyber. The White House pushed health officials to re-examine the Food and Drug Administration's repeated rejections of an advanced melanoma medication from Replimune. That's according to a report in the Wall Street Journal. The FDA had declined to approve Replimune's treatment in July last year and then again in April, saying the data from the trial in which all patients received the experimental drug with no comparison group fell short of proving to the agency that it worked. The FDA also said the mix of patients enrolled made the results hard to interpret. After its application was rejected for the second time, Replimune representatives met with the White House in early May, arguing the rejections didn't match up with the Trump administration's desire to help terminally ill patients. For the Corporate Crime Reporter, I'm Russell Mokyber.
0: Thank you, Russell. Welcome back to the Ralph Nader Radio Hour. I'm Steve Scrovan, along with David Feldman, Hannah, and Ralph. Tech oligarchs predicting the rise of the machines may not have counted on the rise of the people. David?
2: David Wallace Wells is a columnist and staff writer at the New York Times, where he writes a weekly newsletter on climate change, technology, and the future of the planet. He's the author of the book, The Uninhabitable Earth, Life After Warning, a travelogue of the near future and meditation on how it will look to those living through it. Welcome to the Ralph Nader Radio Hour, David Wallace Wells.
6: Thanks so much for having me. Great to be here.
1: David, you know you're on the frontiers of warning what's coming in the future. You don't sugarcoat the techno-twits promises of great abundance and freedom and liberty and prosperity from generative AI. So could you tell us what you meant when you said the AI backlash will be ugly and no one is ready, not even tech CEOs?
6: Well, just over the last 6 months, there's been a huge surge in anti-AI and in particular anti-data center organizing and activism in the U.S. And you can see that on the ground where you see huge crowds coming to town halls to protest new data centers that are being proposed. You see some towns that have approved those data centers, literally having their entire city council voted out of office as a result. And you see it in these surveys where within the span of just a few months, huge sentiment flips among the American public from being basically agnostic about AI with some misgivings and some optimism to pretty striking majority opposition to the technology and the infrastructure build out that it requires. Now, there's a lot of stuff that goes into that opposition. Some of it is environmental. Some of it is they just don't want this stuff being built in their backyards. Some of that is about electricity prices that are going to be driven up to some degree by data center usage. Some of it is about the ultimate impacts of the technology and what it will mean for employment and the future of the American economy. But I think underneath all of that, and really at the core, is this understanding that anyone with their eyes open can see pretty clearly that this is a technological revolution that has been designed and is being built by an extremely small number of people with very particular idiosyncratic, in certain ways, I think, somewhat sociopathic worldviews. And in that sense, it doesn't play like a new industrial revolution to the American public. It looks more like an intensification of the patterns that we've observed over the last couple of decades of intensifying income inequality and growing signs of genuine plutocracy. And that, I think, is the core reason why there's been so much public unrest and distrust and backlash. It's not just that we're uncomfortable about the technology and what it means for our own futures. It's that we see that this is a technology that is being controlled by a very small number of extremely rich, extremely powerful people who are essentially operating outside the realm of democratic control.
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1: They're starting to get worried themselves. You have your article opens with a quote, "I prep for survival," OpenAI's Sam Altman confessed back in 2016. "I have guns, gold, potassium, iodide, antibiotics, batteries, water, gas masks from the Israeli Defense Force, and a big patch of land in Big Sur I can fly to," end quote. So they're getting worried about a backlash, although they don't like to talk about it. But also, you know, Elon Musk was written up, I think, in the New York Times recently, saying that maybe there should be a universal income plan for all Americans who are going to be unemployed in the tens of millions by generative AI. What's the background here? Are they trying to look ahead here?
6: Well, I think, you know, the quote that you read from Sam Altman in 2016, it's from a slightly different phase of his life and his sort of anxiety trajectory. That was at a time when many people who are working on AI were really worried about what they call the existential risks involved, which is to say, these are not scenarios that I personally put all that much stock into, but they have animated the worldview of many of the people who have built these systems. They believe that once AIs were able to surpass humans in cognitive ability, pretty soon we'd find ourselves in a situation where that machine intelligence was running the world, possibly not to the advantage of humans. So they worried a lot about what would happen if there was a kind of a Terminator scenario or a Matrix kind of scenario. They built that technology anyway, and they didn't even really stop to think along the way that if we were building this world-changing technology, which had dramatic implications, some of them positive, you know, in the realm of, say, cancer research or whatever, but plenty of them that are quite concerning or at least nerve-wracking, that if we built this technology, talked openly about how dramatic and consequential its rollout would be, sort of casually remarked about what life would be like after there was no need for human employment anymore, they didn't even consider that that would produce any anxiety in the general public and didn't really do much to protect themselves or their companies against that public backlash. They kind of took the Uber approach, where they decided they were just going to ignore public resistance, ignore regulation, barrel ahead, and trust that empowered with so much money that they could overcome any obstacles that the public threw up in their path. Now, over the last year or so, I think they've started to change their perspective on that. They've seen a lot of this polling. They've seen the resistance to the data center build out, and they've started to talk a different tune. Many of these CEOs who are kind of constantly talking on podcasts and on panel discussions and conferences, stop talking casually about what it will mean when there's no white-collar jobs anymore, and started talking much more frequently about what they might do to ease the transition to that post-employment future. They talk about universal basic income. They talk about the importance of redistributing the gains from AI. They talk about a new deal for AI. And lately, the last couple of weeks, they've been talking a bit more also about how much philanthropic money will be coming out of the AI boom, which is interesting in its own right, since so much of that money is being directed towards AI safety, not to the traditional goals of developmental aid like philanthropies in the past. But whether that any of that talk is sufficient to calm public anxieties, and whether they will actually feel obligated or compelled to try to make any of that happen, I think is very much an open question, which is maybe that's even putting it too generously. I suspect that these figures, these leaders, these companies are not especially interested in securing public consent for a technological revolution. They simply want to be given the space today to operate as they would like to. And I think it's notable, you know, we're talking this week, the end of May, it's the same week that the Pope released his encyclical on AI, and which I think is a kind of significant document in our ongoing effort to understand the future of this technology. But what I would emphasize now in this context is simply that that encyclical seemed to almost enter into a vacuum, which is to say, it is not the case that there has been large-scale, coordinated, reflective opposition to this technology. In our political sphere, in our cultural sphere, there is this grassroots rebellion that we're seeing, but there's simply nowhere obvious for that to go because so many of the leading institutions and organizing arenas of our public life have abandoned the responsibility to really oversee, regulate, and shape the forces of kind of techno-capitalism that have been unleashed here. And I think that's really unfortunate. That's one reason why the Pope stands out as such a singular figure here. It's because there are so few other people who are singing the same tune and speaking to all of the Americans and all the people around the world who may be made at least uncomfortable by this technology.
1: It's interesting. Years ago, there was more outcry by the scientists and technologists. You'll probably remember the 2014 letter to the world by leading scientists, and even Elon Musk as a technologist signed it, warning that the robots can go out of control and take over the world, and it could be a global disaster for humanity. Earlier than that, around 2002, Bill Joy, a Silicon Valley type, wrote an article for Wired magazine called "The Future Doesn't Need Us," again talking about a robotic-dominated future. There have been congressional hearings with a lot of table-pounding, but really no prospect in the foreseeable future of any comprehensive regulatory legislation. But what do you see? What do you see at the state and federal legislative level?
6: Yeah, I think there were a few hearings back when ChatGPT first came out in late 2022, early 2023. And there's been tussling over these questions in Congress and at the state level ever since, but nothing significant or comprehensive. And I think the basic story there is that the group in Silicon Valley, who may be described as accelerationists, who think that the best thing that we can do with AI is to unleash it, has sort of carried the day, especially under the Trump administration. A lot of it has to do with money. These are now companies that are spending an enormous amount of money on lobbying, actually more than crypto, more than the fossil fuel business. They've been the biggest donors in this upcoming political cycle, even though the threat of regulation has been to this point relatively minor. But there's also a kind of an ideological, intellectual component to the story too. And here I would say I was really struck recently watching a conversation with Dario Amodei, who's the head of Anthropic, which is generally understood to be, of the competing leaders in the AI field, the most liberal, the most humane, the most humanistic in its approach. Each of these companies was founded because people who worked for a previous company got alarmed at what the people who were running it were doing and ran off to start their own. Anthropic is the sort of most admirable of those companies. And in general, I think that Dario Amodei, he has many faults, of all of these leaders would be the person who I would most trust to be thinking thoughtfully and conscientiously about these questions. And I saw him in a conversation where he was saying that he didn't believe that ideology could survive the arrival of this technology because he thought it was too powerful. Its reasoning powers would be too strong, so that any debates, for instance, about the proper allocation of resources, which used to be contested in the realm of politics, would be resolved at the level of abstraction by machine intelligence, and that we very quickly would learn to simply defer to those judgments. Now, I think that's an extremely dangerous intuition, especially coming, as I said, from the member of this crew who I think is the most humanistic and thoughtful.
1: I was going to ask you about Anthropic, because in your article, you talk about this company, Anthropic, which is probably going to go public soon, refusing to release, in your words, a new model, Claude Mythos, which the company said could find and exploit security vulnerabilities in every tested piece of software, including those used in critical pieces of global IT infrastructure, end quote. And that led to a serious conflict with the Pentagon and with the Secretary of Defense, Pete Hegseth, self-styled warrior of God, to berate and threaten Anthropic's contracts with the Pentagon. Can you explain clearly to our listeners what that was all about?
6: These are actually two different stories which happened in sequence, and I think it's interesting that they did happen that way. So Claude is Anthropic's leading LLM model. It's basically understood to be at the frontier ahead of every other model that's been produced by any of these companies. So if you're wanting to use absolute frontier cutting edge tech, Claude is your bet. And as a result, Anthropic had entered into an agreement with the Pentagon to license its models to be used for military purposes going back, I think they started this agreement about a year or so ago. And that was notable in its own right because Dario is in many ways a kind of pacifistic figure. Now, he has, like many of these people in Silicon Valley, a strong sense of rivalry and competition with China. So you could also describe him in a certain way as a China hawk. But again, when compared to Elon's AI, for instance, Anthropic and Dario's organization are much more humane, humanitarian. So the fact that they were doing business with the Pentagon was quite notable. Now, at some point, the Pentagon came back to them and said that some of the terms that were embedded in that agreement, the Pentagon wanted to revise. And these were terms concerning limitations, what the models could be used for. Anthropic had previously insisted that their models could not be used for purely autonomous use of weapons, which is to say attacks on other nations or their armies without any human involvement in the decision-making. And they wanted to limit its use for surveillance against American citizens. And the Pentagon said, we need to revise those conditions. It wasn't clear whether they had particular uses that they wanted to put Claude to that would have violated either of those terms, or they were just looking a little bit further down the road and thinking in 2 or 3 years, we might want to be able to use these tools for these purposes. Let's clear this up now. But Anthropic balked and said, no, we're not going to do that. And as a result, not only did they have their contracts canceled, but they were actually declared to be a threat to national security, which has all of these downstream consequences, which are probably too wheezy to get into now. But for the moment, suffice to say, it would mean that anyone else doing business with Anthropic and Claude could also be prosecuted for actions against the U.S. government. Now, that action was sort of withdrawn, but Claude remained an actor in sort of bad standing in the national security space and in the Trump administration. And then they had this further breakthrough where they came up with this new model that wasn't trained to detect vulnerabilities in IT infrastructure, but was incredibly good at doing so, such that, as you say, basically everything they tested it against, it found all of these vulnerabilities that hackers could theoretically exploit, that foreign countries could theoretically exploit, which had never been found before. And in a sense of obligation and sort of responsibility, the company basically said, we're not going to release this model because doing so would empower all these bad actors around the world who would immediately be able to take down power plants and crash banking sites. And instead, we're going to share it with a small number of critically important companies so that they can use the tool to find those vulnerabilities in their own infrastructure and fix them. And maybe at a later date, we'll release it to the public, but only once we've satisfied ourselves that all of this globally critical infrastructure was secured. So that's unfolding. And I think as a result, Anthropic is now somewhat more in the good graces of the Pentagon. The whole story does illustrate this bigger question, which is both practical and philosophical, which is about how do we integrate machine intelligence and artificial intelligence, LLMs, into military decision-making. And I think one thought experiment puts us into a place where we imagine machines making decisions completely autonomously about who to target and where to go. But we're pretty far from that. And for the moment, there are still humans involved in what's called the chain of command.
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6: But nevertheless, we are seeing already in wars that we're fighting today a strange kind of phenomenon where, for instance, the U.S. military on the first days of the Iran war targets this girls' school in Iran, kills 150 or 200 girls and their parents who are coming to the school after the first strike to rescue their children, only to be killed by a second double-tap strike, that rescue mission. And we know that that target was chosen with the use and help of AI tools, including Claude. Now, in normal times, we might say, okay, who authorized that strike? Who was the person who made the ultimate decision that that school was a worthy target? We would have articles about it. We would have court martials about it. That person would be brought to some kind of military justice in time. Instead, we've had this weird story that this target was somehow chosen by artificial intelligence and therefore is a kind of a fog of war mistake being made by this new technology. And we haven't had any real reckoning with who was in charge of applying that technology, who approved the choice of target, and who was ultimately responsible. And I think this illustrates a big challenge with AI generally, which is that in this in-between period, when humans are still using these tools and are commanding these tools, are responsible for these tools, but are deferring to them to some degree, we are treating the tool itself as the decision maker and absolving the humans involved of their ultimate responsibility.
1: On that point, your article, you offer chilling prophecies, you call it. There is a conference at Yale, and Dean Ball, the policy wonk who is an architect of the Trump administration's original AI policy, said, describing AI as, quote, this giant acid vat, end quote. He said, it will not be AI in government, he predicted. It's going to be AI as governments. Those are his words. It's going to be AI as governments. And earlier in your column, you say that this is the most personalized sales pitch ever foisted on the passive American consumer, a vision of a near total takeover of the country's economic, social, and cognitive lives by tools engineered by just five companies run by five particular people, several of whom are widely described as sociopaths, end quote. Those are your words. The reader of this article is entitled to ask, who are you describing as sociopaths?
6: Well, I guess I would say Sam Altman and Elon Musk have both been described that way by many people who've worked with them over the years. So that's the head of OpenAI and the head of XAI. They were both involved just recently in a lawsuit against one another in which a lot of this came out. But much of it also appears in great reporting that a writer named Karen Howe did for a book called Empire of AI. There was a recent article in The New Yorker by Ronan Farrow, who documented a lot of this. You might have slightly more generous words for Demis Hassabis, who's the head of Google's DeepMind project, and Dario Mode, who's the head of Anthropic. But I think Elon and Sam are both people who have made many of those around them over the years feel truly did not have the best interests of not just humanity, but of anyone but themselves at heart.
1: What kind of response did you get to this wake-up call of yours?
6: Well, there was a huge readership, and I heard from a lot of people who really appreciated it. I think the key thing that I had focused on, which other readers felt gratified to see, was organizing all of these anxieties under the rubric of oligarchy and plutocracy and inequality. And that previously, I think a lot of readers felt that they had some inchoate sense of unease about how much of this was unfolding. They had worries or frustrations with how little was being done at the political level to take control of it, but maybe they hadn't seen quite so clearly the way that the AI story is unfolding really as an extension and intensification of this longer-term story in which the very rich, especially the very rich coming out of Silicon Valley, are exerting greater control over larger and larger shares of our public life. And it connects to something I wrote a few months ago about the billionaires tax proposed in California, in which I noted that just between the great, you know, the financial crisis, the Great Recession in 2008 and 2024, the amount of political donations given by American billionaires grew 150-fold from 16 million to 2.6 billion between 2010 and 2024. Now, there are a lot of other ways in which our culture and our society and our political economy have been distorted by money. The fact that Elon bought Twitter and recalibrated its algorithms to benefit his own ideological preferences has had actually an underappreciated effect on political discourse in this country. But just at the level of sheer direct spending on elections, the influence of the very rich has grown astronomically in this period. And I think it's one of the main reasons why so many Americans feel so unsettled and so disempowered and so abandoned by our politics. They look up and see the world being run by a small cohort of extremely rich people. And when they think about artificial intelligence making claims about the future of the country, the future of the economy, the future of society around the world, they see the same pattern, an incredibly powerful, enriching technology that is nevertheless the work and owned by an extremely small number of people who are effectively imposing their own preferences and worldviews on all the rest of us.
1: Called it the rise of the corporate dictator. Your comments bring to mind one of the signs held up in the artwork for your article reads as follows: not afraid of AI, afraid of billionaires with AI, end quote, which reflects what you're saying. This is so fascinating, David. You know, the great thing about what you write is you don't mince words, but you don't engage in pie-in-the-sky speculation as well. And you're absolutely right. The level of wealth compared to 30, 40, 50 years in the hands of Jeff Bezos, Mark Zuckerberg, Sam Altman, Elon Musk especially, is beyond anybody's speculation a few years ago. We may see this year Elon Musk become the first trillionaire when SpaceX goes public and he owns 45% of the company. So giving, you know, $250 million to Trump in his campaign by Elon Musk in 2024, piece of change. It's a piece of change. Anyway, over to Hannah.
7: David, my question is about some of the naive, the super credulous people you've encountered as you cover AI. I'm sure you talk to a lot of people where you're like, I don't really think you believe what you're saying. You're trying to push something. You're just trying to make money. You don't really believe that this will make anyone's lives any better.
6: I would just look at the conversations and the statements that have been made by the industry's leaders over the last couple of years. And what I mean by that is they just have an understanding that the world is like a self-contained system in which a thought experiment can go from point zero to point 100 without any human complications along the way. And so you hear these like offhanded promises like, well, AI is going to cure cancer, or AI will make human labor obsolete. And there doesn't seem to be any consideration of all of the intermediary steps in which the technology needs to be embraced by humans, implemented by humans, serving human customers in a political economy dominated by humans. These are not forces that can be swept aside and replaced with a narrative where you just draw an upward sloping curve on a whiteboard and say, by the time we get to this point, we know that there will be no place for humans in the economy, because humans are in charge of this world and will always be. So we may outsource some amount of our decision making to these tools. We may end up replacing a lot of employees with these tools. But nevertheless, those will still be decisions that humans make and that they need to be held accountable for. And again and again, when I'm talking to people in the AI world, and especially when I listen to the sort of prognostications by their leaders, I'm just struck by how little appreciation they have for the human messiness and conflict that surrounds all kinds of cultural change, all kinds of economic change. You know, one easy example is to go back to the political consequences of the China shock from a couple of decades ago, where, depending on how you measure, maybe we lost a couple of million manufacturing jobs in the upper Midwest because of globalization, technology, and the entrance of China into the WTO. We're a country of 350 million people. You could tell yourself on a whiteboard in an economics seminar, well, we'll be able to absorb those losses quite easily. We'll grow faster, et cetera, et cetera. But the political consequences of that disruption were extremely profound. We are still living through the earthquake that was unleashed by those changes, even though they were relatively small. And almost nobody in AI seems to appreciate that because they are so used to thinking of the world as something that unfolds in zeros and ones on their computer screens and not as something that is contested by humans out in the real world. And that's why I found that comment by Dario Amodei I was mentioning earlier so striking. He is the person who is the most humanistic, the most liberal of all of these leaders. And he was saying that ideology

0: That was an astonishing statement by him. No more ideology. I think what he meant is also no more ethical legal frameworks to restrain burgeoning technological risks. Anyway, we're out of time. David Wallace Wells, author of the recent article, The AI Backlash Will Be Ugly, and No One Is Ready, Not Even Tech CEOs. It was in the New York Times Sunday Magazine, May 17th, 2026, for those of you who want to download it and use it as a discussion starter in your neighborhoods as you elaborate your role of civic self-respect and recover our democratic institutions that are now being dismantled. Thank you very much, David.
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2: 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I want to thank our guests again, Tyson Slocum and David Wallace Wells. 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

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This is Local with Carly. And that last song was Continuous Wait by Jesse Blake Rundle. Before that was Midnight in Ohio by The Rolling Thunder, Rare Earth Metal by Ogre, and Quien Soy Yo by Doombia. Up next is Radiant by AKA Bell.

Would you like your eggs in the morning? Actually, would you like some micas? Scrambled up, chopped up onions with tortillas plus queso. I can make it special. Wrap me up in your love. I don't ever want to let go. Hold up.

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That last song was Talk Rot, a new single by Killbuzz, Happy When It Rains by Trash Panda Go Kart, Garden Grow by Family Worship Center, and Cancun Wedding by Jay Henry. 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

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This is Local with Carly. That last song was Snake Pit by Chico Detour, I'm Still Dreaming by Scott Lawrence, The System by Filthy Traitors, and before that was Skinless in Seattle by Trash Sound Conglomerate. Up next, and the last song for tonight, is Marca del Sol by Lucha Luna. Thanks so much for tuning in, and hope you guys enjoy the show.

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2: 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We will begin tonight with The Mothers of Invention, Holiday in Berlin, Full Blown.

getting a little bit 90s on you here. The Red Hot Chili Peppers from their first album, Behind the Sun, preceded by Wild Man Fisher, Merry Go Round. You are still listening to the Not Just Noise show. Coming up next, Japanese group The Boredoms. 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This one is Super Future, Super Now. 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

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Welcome to The Secret Word. The secret word is dance. This is Ahmad Jamal, Dolphin Dance.

Lovely. We're going to get Al Dimeola, Larry Coryell, and Mireille Lagrange. Mediterranean Sundance. Here's some guitar.

That was Angelo Badalamenti. Did a lot of scoring work for David Lynch's films, Audrey's Dance. Anita O'Day is going to pick it up with 10 Cents a Dance.

The Crusaders there, giving a stomp and buck dance. Next up, Dave Swarbrick, Shannon Bells, Fairy Dance, Miss McLeod's Reel medley.

There's a man who needs no introduction. Frank Sinatra would have turned 100 today, coincidentally. The Last Dance. Up next, Foreplay. Fred Wesley and the Horny Horns.

Well, you've been listening to another edition of The Secret Word. That was Frank Gishy Jr. off Navajo Songs from Canyon de Chelly, The Fast Round Dance. Before that, Fred Wesley and the Horny Horns, Foreplay, The Dance Mix. 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

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This edition of Radio Localized, we're listening to some ambient stuff from Japan. Mostly from the 80s and 90s, but one track that I think is more recent, it's hard to tell. But there has been a long tradition of ambient sound coming out of Japan, and this is just a little sampler of that. Now let's continue with Yutaka Hirosa from 1986 off the album Soundscape 2 Nova. This is Slow Sky.

0: from the top of that set, Slow Sky from Yutaka Hirose from 1986, followed by Kuniyuki Takahashi from a 2018 compilation called Early Tape Works 1986 to 1993 Volume 1. That was Daydreams. And then finally, Toshifumi Hinata from the 2019 album Broken Belief. That was the title track. And since these are longer ambient pieces, you get to hear less of my voice. But I do need to remind you that you're listening to Radio Localized with Bix Gomez on KBFG 107.3 FM in Seattle or radiolocalized.com.
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0: And now let's continue our broad survey of Japanese ambient music with a tune by Yoshio Ojima. 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

That was Jun Fukamachi with Sara off the 1983 album Solo Volume 1. And before that, Bamboo on the Beach by Yaz Kaz from the 1985 album Kaze no Tamago. And then at the top of that set, Radio Star by Yoshio Ojima. And that brings us to the end of this edition of Radio Localized with Bix Gomez on KBFG-FM. In Seattle, radiolocalized.com if you want to hear other shows. Thanks again, as always, for listening. It's been a pleasure. And we're going to close the show with a tune that isn't quite ambient. In fact, it's quite upbeat. This is by an artist named Yasuaki Shimizu from the 1982 album Kakashi. This is the title track. See you later.

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Today, forget it. Tomorrow is nada. The present is right here through the breath. Watch it. Atheist Jesus piece hanging on a cross. We sit and discuss God on lawn chairs about how we got here, what it is, what it isn't. Fate versus faith, scrimmaging with coincidence. Leave out the marketing, hold up on the business end, focus on the genuine and everything.

cut here to do something before I'm lying in that casket. I'd be lying on the beat if I said I didn't know what that is. The world's a stage and we play a character. I found him. It took me 20-something years and a bunch of sound checks. I'm not gonna be content till I find gratitude, regardless of my sales or the record deals that they're handing you. If the next generation takes the legacy and samples you, we'll have a bunch of MP3s and miss.

I have a strange feeling.

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There's an old saying in Tennessee. I know it's in Texas, probably in Tennessee, that says, fool me once, shame on you. Fool me, we can't get fooled again.

0: When I was president, you know, you mattered a lot more.
1: George Bush doesn't care about black people.
2: That's not the only thing Ellen brought up. Remember this? President Bush's unforgettable battle with a poncho.
3: You had a little bit of problem. The poncho was a problem. It seemed. Had you put a poncho? There's. Had you put one on?
4: Fellowships.
3: Is that the first time?
4: Yeah.
3: It's first time getting a poncho. Looks
4: like it. That's what she's
5: I like George Bush. That's what I'm trying to say.
3: I feel like. I feel like it runs in the family.
5: I like George Bush. That's what I'm trying to say.
6: Thousand points of love. Thousand points of love.
7: Inspiration to apply decisive force.

0: country and the world.
1: I like George Bush now, is what I'm trying to say.
0: We'll pass through this time of peril and carry on the work of peace.
1: I like George Bush now, is what I'm trying to say.
0: Your freedom. We will bring freedom to others.
1: I like George Bush now, is what I'm trying to say.
0: God bless our country and all who defend it.
1: I like George Bush now, is what I'm trying to say.

said, it's like ridiculous to me. It's 2017 that this stuff still goes on. The fact that racism exists, sexism exists, the way that we just treat people in general. Like, how are we not there yet? How have we come so far yet? We're so

doing this stuff for me. But you know, it's been a long time. It's been many years. And here I am right now, standing in this recording this stuff. Everything that I wanted to do, I did it. My dreams are reality. My life is unbelievable. This is something you dreamed. Now it's something I live. Wish me the best. Wish me the best.

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gotta keep moving. I gotta keep moving. I gotta keep moving. I gotta keep moving.

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1: Good one. Redo.
0: Good morning. Welcome to the Wild Rumpus.
1: It's the Wild Rumpus. Surprise, surprise.
2: Wow.
0: Happy to have you. And
1: I like that we did that right after that like beautiful song.
0: We had to bring it down. We had to
1: bring it to our level.
0: Take it down a notch.
1: We can't produce content that's that beautiful.
0: Yeah, we're not producers.
1: We are, I would say amplifiers. Promoters.
0: Well,
1: anything exciting coming up? Family?
2: A concert.
1: A concert. I would like to hear you.

0: put
1: Everyone
0: on a pizza.
1: Everyone loves Dillon cheese.
2: Dillon cheese is the bomb.
1: You know how I like delicious cheese in music? I would not put, well, there could be a song or two of Dillon that could go in that category, but he's not cheesy. He's like very, I don't know, like cool. Authentically cool.
2: But he likes Bob cheese.
1: There is another Bob cheese I could think of. Not Dillon cheese, but Bob cheese.
0: Bob Weir.
1: Yeah, exactly.
0: The late great.
1: The king of cheese.
2: Who's yeah. Dillon?
1: What do you mean, who's Dillon?
2: Who's Dillon?
1: You tell me. You're the one who said it.
2: Dillon Jimmy.
1: Are you confused?
2: Yeah. What?
0: Bob Dillon, what does he sing? Do you know any of his songs?
1: Yeah, what's your favorite Dillon song? Putting you on the spot.
2: Happy and you know, happy and
1: no, try again.
2: Bob Dylan, Bob Dylan.
1: That's an original. That's a Stepik original. What about a Bob Dylan song?
2: Oh, does he sing the spider one? With the
1: no.
2: Really pulleys?
1: No.
0: What? Oh my gosh. I remember when we used to.
1: That is a Sons of Rainier song.
0: We used to think the Sons of Rainier and, was Bob Dylan.
1: And also Fruit Bats.
0: For a long time.
1: And also Fruit Bats, I think that is.
0: Oh, maybe that was it.
1: It's all blurred. It's all good stuff.
2: Same.
1: All good stuff.
2: Oh, it's a kitty cat.
1: It's making me want to play Fruit Bats and Dylan. Spoiler alert.
0: And Sons of Rainier.
1: Yes. We can't play that one, though.
0: Yeah.
2: And Rainier.
1: Explicit.
0: Hey, we've got our whole show figured out.
1: It was all part of the plan.
0: Yeah.
1: See how, like, slick these talking segments are?
0: Yes, they get us through.
1: I still haven't heard a Dillon song, though. Come out of your mouth. Don't embarrass me. Haven't I taught you anything?
0: Yeah, what did we teach you?
1: She's choking. Oh, she thinks she thought of something.
0: You have one.
1: She's looking around. She's looking around the room.
0: You have one last.
1: This is not a phone a friend.
0: You have one last shot at this.
1: Turn it around.
0: Good luck.
1: Yeah, pick one of those. Pick one and maybe we'll play it unless it's.
2: Tangled Up in Bliss.
0: Yes, that's
1: a
0: good one.
1: Oh, we can't play that one.
0: We're not going to play that one.
1: But it is a great song.
2: But it's a song, right?
1: Good job.
0: That's one of my faves.
1: That's Althea's favorite. That's one of your faves?
2: I can't think about it.
0: I mean,
2: what is it?
0: It's a great song. Like
1: early one morning, the sun was shining. I was laying in bed.
0: I think it's probably the
1: wondering if she changed it all.
0: Her
1: hair was so red. You have told us all that story.
0: I'm sure.
2: I can't.
1: You know what I like? You know what we should play? The Indigo Girls version of that. It's very cool.
0: There you go. That's and then our show. Is complete.
1: Now you know everything. You don't need to check Spinatron.
0: Still ahead of you.
1: You don't need a message. You're in for a treat.
0: Don't touch that dial.
1: Should we do it? You can't read anything else?
0: You
1: pick another one.
0: Tangled Up in Blue.
1: Pick another one.
2: But I can't think of I can't think of any of the lyrics.
0: I kinda wanna play this one right here. Yeah.
1: What is it?
2: Idiot Wind.
1: I love that song.
0: Oh yeah, let's do that.
1: That's one of my favorites. All right, maybe we'll just start with that right now.
0: All right.
1: So anyway, thanks for listening to the Wild Rumpus. Hold on. We got some business.
2: Business.
1: Business time. That's you.
2: Me? 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
1: Was that all of them?
0: We good?
1: KOYS, did you do that one?
2: Why wouldn't I?
1: All right, KOYS, LPFM, 94.9,
2: Washington.
1: All right. Stay tuned for all the tunes.
2: Tunes.

0: And we're back.
1: And we're back.
2: How many times do you tickle an octopus?
0: 10.
2: Tickles?
0: 10 tickles.
1: What about the questions you were asking me at dinner?
2: Oh, yeah.
0: Hmm.
1: Are you still wondering about them?
2: If you take care of a chicken, why am I so low? Hello?
1: You're
2: there
1: good.
2: We go. Okay. If you take care of a chicken, does that make you a chicken tender?
1: Hello?
0: Is this thing on?
1: You tell me. What do you think?
2: Well, not like the chicken nugget chicken tender, but it does mean you're tending for the chicken.
1: I get it. Chicken O-tenders.
2: And if...
0: Chicken nuggets.
2: You try to fail.
1: Don't say that. It's trademarked.
2: If you try to fail, but end up succeeding, what are you doing? Which one are
0: that
2: you
0: that's
2: doing?
0: A good question.
1: You're doing it wrong.
0: That's good. Yeah.
1: Ooh, even the teenager liked that one a little bit.
0: Who would do that?
2: Like if you wanted to fail your thing for some reason... And then you get like an A+. Which are you doing?
1: You're doing it wrong. Yeah. You're failing wrong.
2: You succeeded, but you failed and succeeded. You failed and failed.
1: All right, don't you have one more?
0: Yeah, let's move on.
2: Oh,
0: that one's food for thought. There's no right answer.
1: We're not going to solve this tonight.
0: Not tonight.
2: If
1: or this
2: you're
1: morning, I should say.
2: For the waiter. Doesn't that make you the waiter?
0: Check, please.
1: Who gave you these questions?
2: They're shower thoughts.
1: They're shower thoughts. Where are you getting shower thoughts?
2: Not CapCut. CapCut's for Tuck.
1: All right.
2: Back.
0: These are like deep thoughts.
2: No.
1: Deep thoughts by
2: thoughts.
1: Jack Handy. I'm good enough and I'm smart enough.
0: Gosh darn it, people like me.
1: That's what I tell myself every time before I start talking on this radio.
0: That's Stuart Smiley.
1: Just psych myself up. Oh, wait. You're right.
2: If
1: different
2: you,
1: 90s SNL emerging. Yikes.
0: Ooh, that's a little close to home.
1: Ask Michael Pollan.
0: Yeah.
1: Just kidding. That's for the grown-ups.
0: I think it means it's breakfast time.
1: Go grab a bowl of cereal and then come back to your radio because we have more music for you.
2: Don't leave.
1: So I said come back.
0: Don't touch that dial, folks.

Some people's hot, some people's cold, some people's not very swift to be home. Some people do it, some see right through.

crept all back around on the lawn. Some cozy little footings on the mind. 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Mother Mary and Joseph, I wish they'd all go away. 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
5: 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I'm Grant Barrett.
11: And I'm Martha Barnett. A few weeks ago, we talked with Sean in New York City about the expression bang out. That's when you call your boss to say you won't be coming into work. You bang out sick. And that prompted a response from British historian Judith Flanders. She told us that in the UK, the expression bang out is used for a traditional practice in the newspaper industry. Retiring journalists are banged out on their last walk out of the newspaper building. And she sent a video of a journalist being banged out. You see him on his last day of work, and he's being walked through the massive newspaper building, first through the printing rooms where the workers are banging metal furniture or machinery. As he passes, and then in the newsroom itself, reporters bang their desks.
5: This tradition apparently started in the press room, in the part of the publishing enterprise where the paper was actually printed. In the Dictionary of English Folklore, it points out that not only did they make a lot of noise, but sometimes they would cover the departing worker in printing ink and other sticky substances and maybe pour flour and feathers on them and maybe tie them up in a public place. And they would take heavy metal things and bang them on each other. And it says they would do it with such a force, it was as if a dozen blacksmiths had gone suddenly crazy.
11: Oh,
5: and
11: no.
5: So all these workers in the press room with these giant printing presses all around just making this huge noise. And those machines on their own already make a giant noise.
11: Oh, yeah.
5: Yeah, so I love this expression, bang out, to bang out a worker in the UK. I always love these traditions, these bits of hazing for incoming and outgoing workers, or when they move from one part of their profession to another, you know, an apprentice becomes a worker, or somebody who's elevated to a journeyman. But I also love the language that goes along with that. And I know that we have people listening from around the world who have all these delightful terms to share with us. We'd love it if you would call us and share not only the language of your profession and the hazing and the rituals that go with it, but the folklore of it too. 877-929-9673. 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And if you can't reach us by those methods, there are a dozen more to use on our website at waywardradio.org/contact.
11: Hello, you have a way with words.
3: Hi, this is Dexter calling in from San Diego. How are you?
11: Doing well. Good to talk with you, Dexter. What's up?
5: Hi, neighbor.
3: When I was growing up, my family referred to a type of footwear by the name Zoris. And these, I came to later know them as flip-flops, but my whole like life as a child, I only knew the word Zoris. I never heard flip-flop. And now, since I've heard flip-flop, it seems like no one else that I know of calls them Zoris. And I'm just curious about, like, is this just a family term? Where does this come from? My parents still say Zoris. It's always kind of perplexed me that no one else uses this word because I find it more satisfying than flip-flops.
5: So Zoris, that's Z-O-R-I-S, Zoris.
3: You know, I think that would be a good spelling.
5: Well, what have your parents said when you asked them about them calling the footwear Zoris?
3: They met in Micronesia. My mom's from New England and my dad's from Sacramento, and I grew up near Sacramento myself. And but they crossed paths originally in Micronesia on an island called Ponape, and their thought was that the word was derived from a Japanese term, maybe, but they weren't totally sure.
5: Yes, that's exactly right. Anybody who grew up in Hawaii is probably listening to the show nodding along because Zori is a Japanese word, and it basically means grass or straw footwear or sole. It's a combination of two words, and it's been in English since the 1820s. And it's very common in Hawaii and among Pacific Islanders in general. And also called go-aheads. A lot of people know them as that. So these are

0: do, yeah. Sometimes. But just because my toes get really cold.
1: Okay, TABI. There's a kind of Japanese sock called a tabi that actually fits around. It's how do you describe it? It
2: It's got
1: fits
2: a
1: around
2: pocket
1: that
2: for the
1: little.
2: big toe. So it's got one pocket for the big toe and then a separate pocket for all the other toes so that the thong part of the sandal or the footwear can go right in there with the sock.
1: So you can wear tabis with your zoris, I guess.
2: Tabi with the
0: Tabis with
2: Zoris.
0: my Zoris, like a mitten for my foot.
2: Exactly. Dexter, one other interesting thing, not only did English borrow the word Zori from the Japanese, but the Japanese borrowed the word sandal from English. And so they borrowed it at sandaru, which refers to the Western style sandal with the closed back and buckles. So it's we've done a word swap there. Japanese to
0: I love
2: English and
0: that.
2: English to Japanese. How about that? Sandaru.
0: That's very peaceful to me.
2: I just think that's nice that the two languages recognized the need for the other word, said, oh, can I borrow that?
0: Well, I appreciate that a lot. Sandals go to Japan, and Zoris came to us from Japan. So that solves the mystery for me. I appreciate that.
2: Our pleasure. Thank you for calling and call us again sometime, all right?
0: Will do.
2: All right, be well.
0: Have a good day. Bye.
2: Bye-bye.
1: Bye, Dexter. Well, if you have a linguistic mystery in your family, we'd love to help you try to solve it. 877-929-9673, or send your stories about language to words@waywardradio.org. Hi, you have a way with words.
3: Hi, this is Gail.
1: Hey, Gail, where are you calling from?
3: Corning, New York, upstate New York. A ballpark estimate.
2: Ballpark estimate. What brought that to mind?
3: Contractors.
2: Uh-oh.
3: And I thought, well, that's just a way for them to fudge their add-ons, and bills. It's just a
2: Right.
3: saying that they throw around sometimes.
2: So you get a contractor out to do some work. They give you a ballpark estimate, and it could be low, it could be high, but for some reason, the contractors always go high, don't they?
3: Yeah, there's always something extra.
2: And so
1: Takes longer, costs more.
2: you were thinking, why do we call this a ballpark estimate?
3: My second thought was it had something to do with baseball. And I thought maybe it was before official measurements or something or on a field, but I don't know. Maybe it has something
2: Okay.
3: to do with the ball. I don't know. I have no idea.
2: Baseball is definitely in there. Some reference books incorrectly say that the origin's from estimating how many attendees are in the stands at a baseball game, but that is not the origin. Instead, it's from the Air Force. And
3: No.
2: it still has to do with baseball. It comes from the 1940s when the Air Force started using ballpark to refer to the area of engagement for its fighters. That is, where its aircraft would be involved with the enemy or for its maneuvers, whether they were engaging the enemy or they were just flying their aircraft, whether it was in the air or they were dropping bombs or practice runs, that sort of stuff. So wherever they happened to be working, whatever this large area was, whether it was 100 miles or 1 mile, that was their ballpark. And so by the time the
3: Really?
2: satellite era came around, it started being used as the place where satellites or rocket boosters would be dropped in the ocean. So that would be the ballpark area where they would fall. And so it left the Air Force and it left, NASA and entered mainstream English through politics, actually, and started showing up in government news stories where government officials say, well, our ballpark estimate for this figure is 200 million. Because the government officials would work with the military all the time and picked up the term from the military. And then before you know it, it shows up in everyday language, just talking about general area, something that's not easily
3: Wow.
2: demarcated. Yeah, isn't it interesting?
3: That is interesting that it started with the Air Force, but where
2: But
3: does the baseball come up there in the plains?
2: because Americans love baseball. Just think about it as their playing area.

0: if you're in aircraft, it's kind of like they're told by their commanders, you can't go beyond this area and this area. This is your stadium, basically. These are the boundaries that you have to stay within in order to keep this. This is your playing field. Baseball has loaned so many words to everyday language, so I'm not surprised that all this term was borrowed by the Air Force from baseball, particularly because the young men who serve in the military probably also played baseball in their spare time.
1: I would like to look up more baseball sayings then, as you said.
0: Yeah, well, we always recommend Paul Dickson's, D-I-C-K-S-O-N, Baseball Dictionary. It's up to the third edition now. It is a fantastic book. And it's a highly recommended. Your library may even have a copy of it.
2: Yeah, Gail, thanks so much for calling.
1: Thank you so much. That's very interesting. I love your show.
0: All right, take care of yourself.
2: Thanks, Gail.
0: Bye-bye.
1: You too. Bye-bye.
2: 877-929-9673, or find us from anywhere in the world. 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

0: I stumbled upon a surprisingly useful term the other day, marplot. Do you know this term, Grant? Marplot, M-A-R-P-L-O-T?
1: It sounds vaguely familiar, but I can't recall it. What is it?
0: Well, it's not that common. It refers to someone who frustrates or ruins a plan or undertaking by meddling in it.
1: So they mar a plot.
0: Yes, it turns out that in the 17th century, it was fashionable to add the prefix M-A-R to various words. Mar is into spoil or ruin. So a mar feast is somebody who ruins your dinner. A mar joy is somebody who takes away your joy. And a mar plot is somebody who mars whatever you're trying to do. You know, somebody could be a mar plot of your life.
1: Oh, how about that? Is there an opposite of that? Somebody who helps you with the plot? What's the opposite of mar, to enable or to improve?
0: I'm betting our listeners could come up with one. I'm not coming up with one right off the top of my head. A prop plot?
1: A prop plot.
0: That's, you know, prop you up.
1: Prop plot. Fizz, fizz. Oh, what a relief it is. 877-929-9673.
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1: You're listening to Away with Words, the show about language and how we use it. I'm Grant Barrett.
0: And I'm Martha Barnett. And from out of the past come the thundering hoofbeats of the great horse Silver, the Lone Ranger rides it. Oh, no, wait. It's John Chinesky, our quiz guy.
4: I am often mistaken, not for the Lone Ranger, but for the great horse Silver. Very much so, yeah.
0: That was your thundering hoofbeats.
4: Yeah, those are my thundering hoofbeats indeed. So I was going to talk to you guys about game shows. You know, people are always asking me, well, what game shows do you like? You work on game shows. One of my favorite game shows is the college humor series, Actually. Now, I don't know if you've heard of it, but the premise of the show is that host Mike Trapp reads out a series of facts about various geeky subjects. But there's always a mistake in each one of the facts. Mm. And players have to ring in and correct him. But they have to preface their correction with, actually, because that's what geeks like to do, is correct people. So this game is a tribute to Actually, in which I'll read a sentence, and you tell me where I've gone wrong. But the answer will always rhyme with For example, if I said, in rugby, play is frequently restarted with several players locking arms and gathering together in a formation called a huddle. You would say,
1: actually, this is a scrum.
4: Yes.
1: Or I would say scrum, actually.
4: Scrum, actually, yes. Really good. I think you're up to speed. Terrific. Here's the first one. In 1927, Chicago's Cubs Park was renamed Wrigley Field in honor of William Wrigley Jr., whose baked bean company made him his fortune.
1: actually.
4: Yes, gum, actually. I think it'd be better if you actually and then gum actually.
1: Okay.
4: So, actually, gum actually.
1: Do we have to say it in a snotty tone?
4: Please do. As snotty as possible. My cousin Ringo plays the tambourine in a band, which is funny because a tambourine is typically classified as a kind of bell.
1: Actually. Drum, actually.
4: Yes, it's a drum, actually. Speaking of music, it's important that you blow very forcefully when you play the kazoo.
1: Actually.
4: Yes, you're supposed to hum when you play a kazoo, not blow. Florence Williams was saving a pair of peaches in the fridge, and when her husband, William Carlos Williams, took them, it inspired his poem, This Is Just to Say.
0: Nice.
1: Go for it, Martha.
0: Actually, plums, actually.
4: Yes, plums, actually. Man, your plants are thriving so well. You certainly have a green hand.
0: Oh, what could it be?
4: You're right. Finally, it was so scary when the giant chased after Jack, chanting, "Fee, fi, fo, fun, I smell the blood of an Englishman."
0: Fum, actually,
4: yes. And on this sort of English thing, we'll end this talking about English. You guys are great. Actually, you were fantastic.
1: Thanks, John. We really appreciate it. And we'll see you next week. Give our best to the family, will
4: you? Thank you. You too. Talk to you then.
1: All right. Take care.
4: Bye-bye.
1: Besides goofing around with John Chinesky each week, we talk about language on the show, and we love to hear from you. 877-929-9673. words@waywardradio.org. And you can find a dozen other ways to reach us on our website at waywardradio.org/contact. Hello. You have a way with words.
5: Hi there. This is Pam.
1: Hi, Pam. Where are you?
5: I am in Beaufort, South Carolina.
1: Beautiful Beaufort. Well, welcome to the show.
5: Well, it seems that my husband, who is from Minnesota, played a different playground game than the rest of the planet, and or at least it seems that way to me. But the game known to us here in South Carolina as Duck Duck Goose, in Minnesota it's referred to as Duck Duck Gray Duck.
0: Uh-huh. And describe this game for us.
5: Well, it's the old game where everyone is squatting in a little circle and one person is it. And it goes around touching heads, and if you're in South Carolina, you hit each little head and say, "Duck, duck." And then you pick the person you're going to tag. You would say, "Goose." And then you run around the circle, and they run behind you, and you try to get to their empty spot before they do. And then they would pick the next it. But in Minnesota, when you're tagging someone, you tag them as a gray duck. So I was just curious about the origins of that variation.
0: And one other question for you, Pam. Does he have a particular sense of, superiority about his version of the game?
5: Of course he does. We all do when it comes to our childhood memories.
1: That's right.
0: Well, Pam, the reason I asked about whether he has a sense of superiority about this game is that it is this version, Duck Duck Gray Duck, is associated almost exclusively with Minnesota. Some Minnesotans will tell you that their version is adapted from a similar Swedish game. They have a lot of pride in what's supposedly a Swedish tradition, but I've never talked to a Swede who is familiar with that particular game, Duck Duck Gray Duck.
1: I have Swedish acquaintances and no Swedes, and you know, if it exists, they don't know it.
0: One other clue about the Minnesota version of the game is that there is a version of it that is recorded in a book from the 1940s. It was by a pair of Minnesota educators.
1: Yeah, that's right. It's Education in the Kindergarten. The second edition was from 1948. The first edition, 1936, by Josephine Foster and Neith Headley, both of the University of Minnesota, and they're both involved in pedagogy. And I don't know if the first edition has it, but the second edition definitely has this whole explanation of Duck, Duck, Gray Duck, with the version where if the child who is chased is caught before he can get back to his place in the circle, he has to go in the middle of the circle squatting like a duck until the game is finished.
0: So that could be why a whole generation of Minnesotans started playing it that way.
1: Yeah, can you imagine? From 48 onward or even 36 onward, that is a many decades of people learning this one version of the game. If this book became the game textbook for school teachers across the state of Minnesota when they were figuring out games to play with their kids, I could see that being a good reason.
5: That's interesting, isn't it?
0: So, Pam, what version does get played in your house?
5: I think we've pretty much agreed just to leave that one on the shelf and, you know, play Parcheesi or something like that instead. Because, you know, then we don't have to argue about it.
0: Musical chairs, something like that.
5: Yeah.
1: Well, Pam, we don't know why. So there you go. We don't know either. Your husband doesn't know, and we don't know. But our theory is that this book, Education in the Kindergarten, by Josephine Foster and Neith Headley of the University of Minnesota, may have made this game, this particular version of the game, well-known and widespread in Minnesota.
5: Well, I'm going to have to get a copy of that book and see what else I can analyze from there as well.
0: Well, let us know what you find out, okay?
5: Okay. Thank you so much for your work on
1: this. Take care now.
0: Sure thing.
5: Take care. You too. Bye-bye.
0: Well, maybe you've played Duck, Duck, Gray Duck or a different version altogether. We'd love to hear about it. Give us a call, 877-929-9673. You can always leave a voicemail at that number or send an email to words@waywardradio.org. We've talked before about how in Argentina, somebody who's miserly is said to have a crocodile in their pocket. Or in France, you have a sea urchin. Or in Brazil, you have a scorpion. It's whatever that thing is that's in your pocket that's so sharp that you don't stick your hand in your pocket to get your wallet and pay a bill. It's a term for somebody who's miserly, a tightwad. And Bob from Minnesota left us a voicemail about the term that he uses, alligator arms.
1: Oh, yeah. Alligator arms.
0: You know, the bill comes to the middle of the table and you have alligator arms. You just can't reach
1: it. Too short. Like T-Rex arms, right?
0: Yeah.
1: Short-armed. That's another term for it. He's short-armed, can't reach his pockets. Words at waywardradio.org, 877-929-9673. Hello, you have a way with words.
6: Hello, this is Jacob Beecraft. I'm in Frankfort, Kentucky, and I had a question about a phrase that my mother would use when I was little.
1: Oh, yes, please.
6: All right. Picture this. Your child growing up in the mountains of eastern Kentucky. You get up in the morning, you go outside, and you look at the hillside across the road, and you see fog forming on the side of it, and the adult parent next to you turns over and says, "Looks like the groundhogs are making coffee."
1: I got it. I can picture that. Yeah.
0: And Jacob, was that your experience?
6: My mother would tell me that, but really it was more her experience. She grew up in eastern Kentucky, and her family would use it as a common saying, but I've only ever really heard it from her. So I kind of want to know, like, where that originated.
0: Sure. I mean, what a lovely poetic phrase, right? I mean, just imagine these groundhogs getting up before you do and rubbing their eyes and boiling up a pot of water for coffee, and that steam is rising.
6: Right. It must be a very cute picture painted.
0: Well, yeah, and the way that they rise up over the mountains there. I love this expression, Jacob. You know who wrote beautifully about this was the great Kentucky writer Jesse Stuart. Back in 1954, when he was Kentucky's poet laureate, he published this essay about a train ride that he often took that ran from Washington, D.C. to Cincinnati, and it passed through the Appalachian Mountains. And he writes, "Look to the mountains above the high river walls, and you will never see so many small white clouds just sitting up there on props of bright morning wind. Maybe you've never heard the old mountain superstition connected with these small white clouds. I was told by an old man once that under these little early morning clouds, the groundhogs are making their coffee." So he was writing about, nobody writes about that part of the country like Jesse Stuart does. And he was writing about this old mountain superstition that you don't hear about a whole lot these days. But I think that's such a lovely version of it, don't you think?
6: It is. That's very poetic.
1: Yeah, it's not just your family, but it is common in Appalachia, Kentucky, Tennessee, Virginia, Ohio River Valley, probably some other places, but those are the places where people have reported knowing it in their families or having heard it from others.
6: it makes sense that it would be probably localized to where you would actually have mountains.
0: Mm-hmm, and groundhogs. And Jacob, do you use this expression yourself now? Did you pick it up and you're carrying it on?
6: I've used it probably a couple times. I work outside a lot. I'm a biologist. Mm-hmm. And I think with some of my coworkers, I've said it. And I think that maybe the last time I did, some of them looked at me and were like, what?
0: The groundhogs are making coffee.
6: Yeah, self-explanatory.
1: Thank you for sharing that saying with us, Jacob. We appreciate it. I'm sure we'll hear from others who know it or have their own variants.
6: Well, thank you for telling me about it.
1: All right, take care now.
6: All right, you too.
1: Bye-bye.
0: Bye, Jacob.
1: There's folklore all around us, and it's interwoven with the language we speak. Share yours with us, and we'll share it with the world. 877-929-9673. 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
0: Hello, you have a way with words.
7: Hi, my name is Ashley. I'm from Danville, Kentucky. But I lived overseas in Australia for a few years, and there's a saying that I picked up there that everyone here asks me what I mean when I say it. It's when you're really full, is after dinner, after Thanksgiving dinner especially, you say, oh, I'm full as a gug. And I'm really curious what a gug is.
1: Full as a gug? How would you spell that last word?
7: I believe it's spelled G-O-O-G.
1: This is 100% an Australianism, absolutely.
7: Is it?
1: Although originally it's from Scots, but this is completely an Australianism. Full as a gug. It's definitely an Australianism. It just means very full. And a gug is an egg, E-G-G, like a chicken's egg. Yeah, you might even hear them say sometimes full as an egg. And yeah, so it's about being full of food, but also it can mean drunk or very drunk. So if somebody is walking out of a bar kind of unsteady, a little tipsy, you might say, oh, he's full as a gug, need to get him a cab, get him a taxi.
7: That makes sense too, yeah.
1: Yeah.
7: I say it, I have two twin daughters that are about a year old and they eat and their little bellies get tight and I'm like, oh, you're full as a gug.
1: Yeah, with their little bellies looking exactly like a gug, like an ostrich gug.
7: My husband looks at me like, what are you talking about?
1: You know, it originally was a Scots dialect word for goggy or googie. It's a children's word, or was a children's word, for egg itself, probably from the Irish Gaelic or the Scots Gaelic words for egg. In fact, some people might know gooseberries as goose gogs. That gog there is the same word, meaning goose egg.
7: I love learning this stuff. It's so fun.
1: Oh, yeah. The Australians, they hold up their side when it comes to expressions on language.
7: Oh, no,
1: they're quite good at it.
7: I could ask you a million questions.
1: Oh, yes, please. We don't talk about Australian English quite enough. They've got some good stuff here. And I got a big stack of Australian dictionaries.
0: Well, don't they call chickens chooks?
1: So, well, they can sometimes.
0: So
1: yeah.
0: Chook gugs?
1: You'll find that in the United States now and again, too, yeah.
0: Full as a chook gug?
7: Yeah.
0: That's really full.
1: Ashley, thank you so much for your call. We appreciate it.
7: Yeah, thank you, guys. I enjoyed it.
1: All right, take care.
0: Our pleasure.
7: Mm-hmm.
1: Bye-bye. Of course, the Australians have other expressions meaning full as something, like full as a fart, full as a boot, full as a tick.
0: Oh, they're very colorful.
1: Aren't they?
0: Yeah, and we have a lot of podcast listeners in Australia. I would love to hear from more of them.
1: Yeah, there's tons of great stuff. We speak the same language, but we don't, strangely.
0: We'd love to talk about all those expressions with you, and you can always find ways to reach us. Go to waywardradio.org/contact. We got an email from Whitney Quisenberry, who was responding to our conversation about tchotchkes, you know, those little knickknacks. Whitney says, did you know in England they're also called piff-paff, as in my grandmother's corner cupboard is packed with piff-paff from her holidays?
1: Piff-paff.
0: Yeah. I've always thought of that term as a term for jargon, you know, sort of it comes from the interjection, piff, you know, just poof.
1: Piff, but, I like that. That also sounds like the name of a baby dragon. Little piff paff with his puff of smoke.
0: Love it. Send us your piff paff.
1: 877-929-9673. 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
2: 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I'm Grant Barrett.
3: And I'm Martha Barnett. The recording artist Prince was astonishingly prolific. By the time he died in 2016, he'd already recorded enough songs to release a new album every 6 months for the next 40 years. And you know who else was astonishingly prolific? Charles Dickens. Amazingly, he was usually writing more than one novel at a time, and ultimately he wrote some 4 million words. The British novelist Nick Hornby has written a book that links those two. It's called Dickens and Prince, A Particular Kind of Genius. And Grant, this book reads a little bit like those compare and contrast essays that you might have been assigned in college. And there are some intriguing parallels. Both men were born into poverty. Both of them died before the age of 59. And during their short lives, the creativity just poured out of them. It was unstoppable. So the book actually ends up being a meditation on creativity itself. Where does creativity come from? How do you nurture it? How do you care for it? And the other thing that this book has made me do is to re-examine my own relationship with perfectionism when it comes to writing. Because I've always valued polishing a piece of writing word by word, sentence by sentence. But this book really makes you think about how much polishing is actually worth it. When does a piece of writing get to the point where you should just stop and let it go? How much better does work end up if you spend another hour or another day or another week on it? And I have to admit, it's made me question, when does polishing become procrastinating?
2: Oh, yeah, absolutely. I love this. It reminds me of the talks that I would have with interns when I was a lexicographer. I would talk to them in the first week about the difference between perfection and good enough. Exactly what you were talking about. And how perfection was the enemy of a lexicographer because we did not have the time. We did not have the resources. There was no perfect. You would never finish looking up the history of a word. You simply had to be satisfied that you had approached the ultimate answer. You had approached the perfect definition. You had approached the truth. You had approached enough. And then you had to leave it because there was an infinite amount of work to do.
3: Yes. And deadlines.
2: Prince, I know somewhat more about than Dickens. And I think what I've learned about Prince outside of reading the article in Esquire that was an interview with Nick Hornby about this book is that was Prince's thing. He had to be satisfied with good enough because he had that infinite amount of creativity.
3: Mm-hmm.
2: He had to go on to the next thing because there was so much more he wanted to do.
3: Mm-hmm.
2: And
3: exactly.
2: Perfectionism gets in the way of the next thing. If perfectionism is an excuse for you to allow your fear of failure to get in the way, then you've got a problem. So a lot of times perfection is an excuse not to put your work out there. And then when we look at Dickens, you know, he had his critics.
3: Sure.
2: But he knew what his audience wanted. And so when he would serialize his work and put it out there in the newspapers, people would poo-poo that. And that was why he worked on multiple books at a time, is because mm-hmm. he was trying to sell it. He was trying to get it out there in multiple markets in multiple ways.
3: Right.
2: I love the idea of this book, and I'm encouraged that you immediately thought about this and the idea of writing and language and literature. And I'm looking forward to hearing other people's thoughts on it. What is it again?
3: It's called Dickens and Prince, A Particular Kind of Genius, and it's by Nick Hornby.
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3: Hello, you have a way with words.
4: Hi, my name is Anne, and I have with me
5: Amina.
4: And we're calling from Jacksonville, Florida.
3: Anne and Amina.
2: From Jacksonville, welcome to the show. What's on your mind?
4: Thank you. We called because we wanted to talk about when you say jinx. I don't know if you have ever said the same thing at the same time, but when two people say the same exact thing at the same time, there's we say jinx. And for my daughter at her school, the way you break the jinx is how do you break the jinx?
5: Well, basically, the person has to knock on wood first. This, and basically, another person has to say their name 3 times before they can talk again.
2: Oh, wow.
4: So we've heard, like, different ways. Some people will say a pinch or a poke, you owe me a Coke, or you owe me a coconut. I've heard you owe me a soda. So we were just curious about how that started, like why people say jinx when they talk at the same time with the same words.
5: And I would also like to know, what is the original use of jinx?
2: Okay. Oh, wow. Good.
4: Mm-hmm. And then we were just also wondering, like, about the breaking, the quote unquote breaking of the jinx, like to allow the person to speak again, like, you know, where those differences are. Is it geographical? Because, like, I'm originally from New York. I never heard the you owe me a coconut before now with my daughter going to school in Jacksonville, as an example. So,
2: Anne, what did you say when you were a kid when you said the same thing as someone else?
4: So I remember vaguely it was more like the pinch, the poke. It had some kind of like violent component to it, unfortunately. So like you had to like either like you had to punch the person first and like then you were the one who was like in control of the ability to speak again or...
2: Okay.
4: I don't know. And I grew up in Long Island, so.
2: Long Island, okay. And Amina has grown up there in Jacksonville.
4: Yes, she's been here since she was 3.
2: Let's handle the word jinx first, since that's a lexical, linguistic thing. It actually comes from the name of a bird, the Latin word for a bird, or actually the Greek word for it originally. It's a bird called the wryneck, W-R-Y-N-E-C-K, which was used in a variety of mystical kind of witchy charms and I don't know what to call it, just spells. Mm-hmm. It was often said to be involved with magical stuff. And it was spelled in Latin I-Y-N-X, but that I is often changed to a J because there's no J in Latin. And so I before Y can sound like a J. In modern Latin, it is spelled with a J, J-Y-N-X. And so when you invoke the J, a jinx, you are invoking that bird, that mystical, magical bird, the jinx.
4: Oh, cool. We love birds.
2: How about that?
4: That's awesome.
2: Yeah. Goes back at least to the 1600s.
4: Wow.
2: But the word itself referring to that bird goes back to ancient Greek. Now, as far as what you say when someone else says the same thing, let me ask Martha here. Martha, what did you say when you were a kid and you and a friend said exactly the same thing at the same time?
3: When I was a kid and somebody said the same thing at the same time as I said it, we would say, jinx, 1, 2, 3, 4, 5, 6, 7, 8, 9, 10. You owe me a Coke if the other person didn't stop you before that. You said, you owe me a Coke. Whoever got to 10 first was the one who won.
2: And let me ask you, did you ever pay out those Cokes?
3: Oh, heavens no. Heavens no.
2: No. But, it was just the theoretical Coke, right? It was just the idea that they were in your debt.
3: Yeah. And I've actually never heard jinx, you owe me a coconut. That's a great version of it.
2: Yeah, I like that because it just takes the sugary drink right out of it, right?
3: Yeah. And I'm also wondering, Amina, what if you're not anywhere near wood? What do you do? How do you knock on wood?
5: Well, kids tend to, there's always, if not wood, there's a table, there's a piece of paper, and people are like, it's made of wood. And they knock on a piece of paper.
2: Right, because it's made out of the same thing as wood.
3: Oh, okay. Smart.
2: Yeah. I do want to say that there are probably literally hundreds of different versions of things that people say when they say the same thing as someone else. And just a few of them are, if two people say the same thing simultaneously, they shake hands and turn around. Or They say needles, pins, buffalo skins, what goes up the chimney smoke? Or they say red, blue, needles, pins, Shakespeare, Longfellow. But yet in the UK, if you say Shakespeare, then it's bad because then something shakes a spear at you and it's bad luck. And other places you would say different poets. You might say Keats. And Iona and Peter Opie, the great folklorists, report that in parts of the UK, children would immediately be silent, and then they would say things like white rabbits, or you'll get a letter tomorrow, or that's my letter, and then stamp their foot, or shake hands, or touch wood and whistle. And so there's so many of these that people say when they say the same thing as someone else. There's no one thing. These kinds of superstitions are widespread and prevalent throughout the world. But I do want to recommend two books to you if you can find them. One is the book by Iona and Peter Opie. Martha knows I love this book. I've talked about it on the show before. It is called The Lore and Language of Children. And the other one is a book that I came across recently and was shocked that I remembered it from my own childhood. It was published in 1975. It's a collection of folklore by Duncan Emmerich, and it's called The Whimwham Book, W-H-I-M-W-H-A-M. And they're both wonderful books that touch upon this bit of folklore and many, many other kinds of folklore that you will be delighted to dig into and just marvel at the creativity of children and in humans in general as they just come up with all this weird stuff that involves, you know, pinky swears and turning around and shouting things up chimneys and sending empty letters to other people, just all this odd stuff.
4: Great. We love it. It sounds fun. It's fun to learn about this stuff. Thank you so much.
2: Our pleasure.
3: Thank you, Anne. Thank you, Amina.
2: Bye-bye, you guys.
4: Thank you.
2: Take care.
3: Bye-bye. Adding to our list of terms from around the world for weak coffee, we heard from Oscano in Mexico, who says that weak coffee there is sometimes called agua de calcetín, or sock water.
2: I can imagine. You just like, soaked your socks and wrung them out. That is some stinky water. Don't drink that, Oscano. I'll send you proper coffee.
3: There are lots of different ways to reach us, no matter where you are in the world. 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
2: Hello, you have a way with words.
6: Hi, Grant, Martha. I'm Betty Wooten, and I'm calling from Georgetown, Kentucky, about an expression that my mother used, Adam's off ox, as in, he didn't know me from Adam's off ox. I've never heard anyone else say that. When I was a child, I thought she was saying Adam's all fox, which made no sense to me. Later, I discovered it was Adam's off ox, still made no sense. I did a little oxen research and found out that in a yoke of oxen, you have a lead ox and an off ox. So I guess the poor off ox is less knowable than the lead. I do not understand this expression, and I thought perhaps you all might know something about it.
3: Betty, you've already done some really good work on it. You're exactly right. Adam's off ox refers to the image of somebody using a pair of oxen to pull a plow. And we'll get back to that in a second. But it's worth knowing, have you ever heard the expression, I don't know him from Adam?
6: Yes.
3: Okay, well, yeah, that expression goes back to at least the 1700s. And, of course, that idea is, I don't know him from Adam, that ancestor so distant that you'd never recognize him. If Adam walked into the room, you would have no idea who he was. He's that distant in history. You wouldn't know who Adam is. And what's fun about that expression, Betty, is that over the centuries, people have elaborated on that expression in one way or another. People will say, I don't know him from Adam's house cat, or I don't know him from Adam's brother, or Adam's foot. I don't know him from Adam's pet monkey. I don't know him from Adam's Aunt Bessie. So people have fooled around with that expression, and another way of elaborating it is the one that you used, Adam's off ox. And as you suggested, it refers to the driver of the oxen walking on the left side and of a plow or a wagon. And so he's walking on the left side, and the near ox, the one on the left, is closer to him. He knows better how that ox behaves. And the off ox is the one on the other side, the right-hand side. And so if you don't know somebody from Adam's ox or Adam's off ox, you really, really don't know them at all.
6: Oh, that's fun. I love all the variations. Oh, well, thank you. That's so interesting. I appreciate learning a little more about this.
2: Betty, thank you so much for calling us about this. Call us again sometime, will you?
6: Thank you. I'd love to. Bye-bye.
2: All right. Take care of yourself.
3: Thanks, Betty.
2: We have a toll-free number that works in Canada and the United States. It's 1-877-929-9673. 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And we've got WhatsApp and Skype contacts that you can use from anywhere in the world. 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
3: Get back to the book that we were talking about called Dickens in Prints, A Particular Kind of Genius by Nick Hornby. We talked about how it's sort of a meditation on perfectionism and how that can get in the way of your creativity, but we didn't really talk about his pondering their creativity itself and how in the world those two guys or anybody who's super creative ends up being that way. And I wanted to share a line from that book that has stuck with me. He's trying to figure out what it was that made both Prince and Charles Dickens so creative, and he eventually concludes, every tiny step of their lives, every single parental decision, school lesson, friend, uncle, magazine, day out, crush, conversation, shopkeeper, made them that way. That, I suspect, is the best we'll ever be able to do. I really appreciated that notion that we're all a composite of all of our experiences come together.
2: Oh, of course. Yeah, I believe in the uniqueness of people. But I also believe that in order to step in different streams, you must intentionally seek out those different streams, expose yourself purposely and purposefully in a different world than the people around you. If you were consuming the same things they're consuming, the media and the experiences, then how can you produce differently than they produce? You have to consciously seek out a different world than they do in order to be different.
3: Well, we'd love to hear your thoughts about creativity or perfectionism or a word that's been rattling around your brain. 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
3: 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I'm Martha Barnett.
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1: Major Tim here, and I'm delighted that Hawthorne Stereo has renewed its underwriting arrangement with KBFG. Hawthorne Stereo has been selling exceptional hi-fi since 1946. Whoa, can that be right? I can only confirm that they go back to the 1980s, when I was a college kid who loved hi-fi and had no money. 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Hawthorne has helped us keep our pair of Classic Techniques 1200 turntables running the way they were meant to. When I was a kid, Hawthorne Stereo was on Hawthorne in Portland, but these days they can be found at 6303 Roosevelt Way Northeast and online at hawthornestereo.com.

0: 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On this edition of Open Airwaves, we bring you a morning of amazing live music from the Village Gate in New York, circa 1977. It is a minor miracle that these performances were recorded and preserved. From the Pacifica Radio Archives, we will hear Art Blakey and the Jazz Messengers, Charles Mingus, and the Nina Sheldon Trio.
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2: Yeah.

0: from the great state of Georgia comes our bassist, the workhorse of our organization. Ladies and gentlemen, his name is Dennis Irwin. Dennis the Menace Irwin. At the tenor saxophone from Newark, New Jersey, another arranger and composer. His name is David Schnitter. David Schnitter. And from Kansas City comes Bobby Watson at the alto saxophone, another composer and arranger. And from the USSR, the city of Moscow, comes our trumpeter, Valerie Ponomarov, ladies and gentlemen. Valerie Ponomarov at the trumpet, at the bugle. And at this time, ladies and gentlemen, our opening selection was by Walter Davis. Its name was Jody, and he named it after his beautiful young daughter. How about a big round of applause for Walter Davis and Jody?
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0: We'd like to continue on with an original by our saxophonist David Schnitter, a little thing entitled Mashima. In this tune, we will feature no one in particular.

0: Art Blakey, and the Jazz Messengers. Valery Ponomarov on trumpet. Dave Schnitter on tenor. Robert Watson on alto. There's Art himself.
1: David Schnitter to tenor saxophone. Valery Ponomarov, ladies and gentlemen, at the trumpet. Valery Ponomarov. At the alto saxophone, Bobby Watson. Bobby Watson. And the workhorse of our group, Dennis Irwin. Dennis the Menace Irwin. And at the drum kit, Mrs. Blakey's one and only son from Pittsburgh, Pennsylvania. Arturo Blakey, me. Thank you. At this time, ladies and gentlemen, we would like to turn you over.
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0: Charlie Mingus.
1: Jesse.
0: Charlie Mingus and his Jazz Workshop. This is yours truly, Mickey Bass, reminding you we're down here at the top of the Village Gate for the opening of Charlie Mingus and his Jazz Workshop.
1: For Harry Corning. This next comes, this is from our present album, which is on sale if you get a pamphlet. For, I think they're down on the table downstairs. You get about half off at Corbett's record stores. Isn't that funny? It's half off. So you play 6, you play 3. Or $2.99, something like that. Anyway, they have some little papers that they're passing around. Or you should have got when you come in. This from our latest album. It's called 3 or 4 Shades of Blues. And that is the title of the album. And that's the title of this composition.
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0: Charlie Mingus and the Jazz Workshop here live at the top of the Village Gate. This is yours truly, Mickey Bass. Come on down. The music is fantastic. All brought to you live here on WBAI, listener-sponsored radio. Remember,
1: like
0: you make it all possible.
1: I'd like to thank you, Mr. Stan, and the audience. This is Bob. This is Bob Nelms on piano. Ricky Ford, tenor saxophone. Jack Waller, trumpet. And Danny Richmond, pieces on drums. We're going to play another composition from the same album, Three or Four Shades of Blues. It was recorded the same day on the same album. You get it at Corvettes, half price. The piece is titled Goodbye Pork Pie Hat.
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0: Charles Mingus and his Jazz Workshop, here live at the top of the Village Gate, brought to you over WBAI, listener-sponsored radio. The last composition that we heard was an original composition written by Charles Mingus entitled Goodbye Pork Pie Hat. It was dedicated to the late, great Lester Young, who was noted for his fame, Pork Pie Hat. And
1: next
0: lot of beautiful people.
1: Also is on the album,
0: it's
1: not
0: Charles
1: the
0: Mingus.
1: One that's released on, but the one before. Charles Mingus Changes, the composition's titled Remember Rockefeller and Attica.

0: There's a minute. Thank you.
1: Charlie Mingus in the Jazz Workshop here, live at the top of the Village Gate. They'll be here all this week. This is the opening night. I'm yours truly, Mickey Bass. We'd like to thank you very much for listening. We'd like to thank David Rapkin, Miles Smith, Manoli Weatherill, our engineers, and we'd also like to thank Vi in the control room. We hope you've enjoyed the music as much as we've enjoyed presenting it to you here live at the top of the Village Gate.
2: And this program is being presented to you this morning by KBFG Seattle. It's the Open Airways program, and on this edition, we have presented some amazing live music from the Village Gate in New York, circa 1977. It is a minor miracle that these performances were recorded and preserved. From the Pacifica Radio Archives today, we heard Art Blakey and the Jazz Messengers, Charlie Mingus, and for the final act, we will hear the Nina Shelton Trio.

0: drums. Nina Sheldon on piano. Thank you so much.
1: Hi, everybody. That was the Nina Sheldon Trio, as you heard, with Nina Sheldon on piano and vocal, Wayne Dockery on bass, Adam Nussbaum on drums.
2: You've been listening to Open Airwaves, brought to you on Saturday mornings, with a variety of music brought to you by a variety of hosts. Thank you so much for tuning in. And that was live from the Village Gate. We heard three performances this morning, all from the Pacifica Radio Archives. And these recordings were from 1977, when the Village Gate supported WBAI in New York with live concerts that the station would record, air checks back at the station, performances happened, and those tapes sat, never to be played again until we discovered them. Large shipment of tapes from WBAI arrived at the Pacifica Radio Archives. And the only clue we had to what magnificent material was on these tapes was a little piece of masking tape that labeled things like Charles Mingus, Joe Pass, Larry Coryell, the Jazz Messengers. It was an exciting find, the kind of thing that you hear about every so often coming out of archives. There's more there for you we'll be playing in the future. This is Pamela Burton, Jeremy Smithson, bringing you a special edition this morning on the Open Airways program. 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
6: Carmela, they've been making wine in Lebanon for a long, long time.
7: True.
6: But we don't hear about Lebanese wines very often, do we?
7: Not really.
6: Well, we're here to tell you Lebanese wines are something you got to know about.
7: Right.
6: We may not have had the perfect tasting this week. We will admit that. But we think Lebanese wines are worth your time.
7: Absolutely.
6: So listen and check it out. Hello, fellow cellar dwellers, and welcome to the Wine Pair Podcast. I'm Joe, your sommelier of reasonably priced wine, and this is my wife and my wine pairing partner in crime, Carmela.
7: Hi there.
6: And we are the Wine Pair.
7: Was that Timmy?
6: It was.
7: I like that one.
6: You like that one?
7: Yeah, I like them all, but that was a good one.
6: Good, I like it. So now, before we get to that, if you're new to our podcast, here's what we do. Every week, we buy wines under $25 with our own money, we taste them, and give you our brutally honest opinion on whether they're worth buying, and nobody pays us to review specific wines. We don't accept free bottles from wineries, and we're not afraid to call out a bad wine when we taste one. And Decanter Magazine calls us fun, irreverent,
7: chatty,
6: and entertaining. So if that sounds like your vibe, welcome to our tribe of wine lovers, cellar dwellers.
7: Mm, pretty fun.
6: Yeah, you like that
7: one,
6: You're kind of
7: a cellar dweller.
6: I don't know.
7: As much as my dad. My dad was a total cellar dweller.
6: Yeah. He would hang out in the cellar.
7: Well, he had a little kerosene lamp, and he'd go down there. And then he had a big barrel that he'd
6: smoke a cigarette.
7: Yeah, and sip on a little glass of wine and take some notes on it. Yeah. He was a cellar dweller. Dad, where are you?
6: Yeah.
7: And
6: there he was, hanging out in the cellar. See, could be worse.
7: Love it.
6: Okay. And then again, yes, the name of the tribe came from listener Timmy. So we're really thankful for that. And again, if you have an idea for a tribe name and you want to send it over, let us know. And maybe we'll ask you if you want to be a guest on the podcast. Okay, Carmela, a little while ago, faithful listener Christine R., aka Tips to Live By, one of our most loyal fans on the Instagram, she asked us to consider doing Lebanese wines. And so here we are, doing an exploration of wines from Lebanon. And we'd love to take requests from all of you out there in listening land. It's really one of our favorite things to do. But every once in a while, people ask us to do wines from specific areas or specific wines. And it can be a little bit hard to cover those wines because they're either hard to find or too expensive for the podcast. And that was my expectation when Christine asked us to look into Lebanese wine. I didn't think we'd be able to find it.
7: Oh, really? How'd you do?
6: Well, what I'm happy to tell you all, and you can probably tell because we're doing an episode on it, that not only were we able to find some Lebanese wine, we found some in the price range that we aimed for on the podcast.
7: Nice. Was it challenging?
6: Well, I'll get into that a little bit, but okay. It was a little bit surprising because Lebanon is not a huge producer of wine, although it is growing in terms of how much production it has. According to information I found on the interwebs, Carmela, they produce about 15 million bottles a year in Lebanon, which sounds like a lot. But for comparison, California produces 600 to 700 million bottles of wine a year. Our own state of Washington produces about 200 million bottles a year. Hmm. And the country of Canada produces about 200 million bottles a year as well.
7: Okay.
6: In fact, even Hungary does 300 to 400 million bottles a year.
7: Whoa.
6: So on the global wine producing scale, Lebanon is small, but some call them small but mighty, kind of like our daughter, small but mighty. And as I mentioned, wine production in Lebanon is growing. In fact, since 2011, they've more than doubled their annual production.
7: Oh my goodness. Good for them.
6: Yeah.
7: They're taking over the wine world.
6: They are. I mean,
7: one bottle at a time.
6: That's right. And some of that is because there are more winemakers and wineries opening up in the country. And as recently as 1998, there were fewer than 10 wineries in Lebanon. But as of 2025, there's about 60. So they really are growing.
7: Mm-hmm.
6: And with this growing industry, they're exporting more and more of their wine so people like us will be able to try them. And it probably won't surprise you to know that they have been making wine in Lebanon for a long, long time. And we'll talk more about the history of winemaking in the area in a little bit. But what is interesting is that much of the wine being produced there today is not from indigenous grapes, although many winemakers are trying to change that fact.
7: Hmm.
6: More than 90% of the grapes used in Lebanese wines today are European and French in particular, and that's because French Jesuit missionaries in the mid-1800s introduced French grapes to the region, and because the country spent some time under French rule in the early 1900s.
7: Mm.
6: So that makes sense.
7: Does make sense.
6: Yeah. Now, the most common red varieties are Cabernet Sauvignon, which is not a big surprise. It's the most widely planted grape in Lebanon and basically kind of in the world. But they also do Sanceau, Syrah, Merlot, Carignan, Grenache, Mourvèdre, and Tempranillo.
7: Oh, wow.
6: So they got mostly French, but they threw in a Spanish grape like Tempranillo in there for good measure. And it's mostly, French whites, but they threw in a Uni Blanc, also known as Trebbiano, in there. So they have Sauvignon Blanc and Chardonnay and Viognier and Muscat and all those kinds of fun things.
7: Okay.
6: Now, interestingly enough, Sanceau is considered to be the signature grape of Lebanon because it's been growing there since 1857. That's longer than you and I have been married.
7: Need to do a little math.
6: Barely. And the grape does really well in sunny, high-altitude vineyards in the country, which is good because that's, what you want.
7: Right.
6: Now, there are many indigenous grapes that many winemakers are trying to bring back to create wines that are more distinctly Lebanese. And I'm going to butcher this, but they are known by names, red grapes like Makassi, Sobag, Mourad, Mariama, and Asmi Noor, and white grapes like Obadeh, Merwa, Ziani, and Hifawi.
7: Oh, boy.
6: Okay, well, you repeat those now.
7: Yeah, I was going to say, there's not going to be a test,
6: there
7: right?
6: There is a test. You have to, at least one of them.
7: Wow. No. I don't know.
6: Okay. It's okay. We'll keep moving on. I shouldn't put you on the spot like that.
7: Right.
6: I'm lucky enough that you showed up today, honestly.
7: I didn't know that you were going to ask me, or I would have paid closer attention and like chosen one, like really hung on to one so that I could repeat it back. But
6: I should have told her before, because that's the only way to get her to listen.
7: I heard them all. I just was like trying to hear the next one, so I forgot about the one before it.
6: No, it's totally fine, Carmela. That's my job. It's not your job. It's my job. Let me do my job.
7: I try.
6: Today, Carmela, we are drinking two Lebanese wines that are blends, and that probably would be an expectation, and they focus on French grape varieties, so this will be our first exposure to the wines of Lebanon.
7: Cool.
6: Yeah, and in the future, I would love to find wines from the native grapes, because we're not doing the native grapes
7: today. And you didn't find those.
6: I didn't. I couldn't find them.
7: Okay.
6: But my expectation is that those are probably going to be pretty hard to find outside of Lebanon, at least for a little while longer. And then we're also going to dig more into the wines and the winemaking history of Lebanon in a couple of minutes. And we'll let you know after we try these two wines what our ratings are and if you should run out and buy them. But first,
7: you got to do our shameless plug.
6: That's right. Thank you for listening to us and supporting our show. And know that we buy all of the wine we taste and review every week so that we can give you real and honest reviews. And if you like what you're hearing, please subscribe to our podcast and leave us a 5-star rating and review so we can grow listeners. And we do love to hear from you. We always respond. So you can follow us on Instagram and Blue Sky at the Wine Pair Podcast and maybe TikTok as well. 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

0: stuck in a California Cabernet Sauvignon rut.
1: I like it.
0: Yeah, because you don't want to be stuck in a rut.
1: I mean, God, do you think any Cabernet lover would like admit to being stuck in a rut?
0: Maybe they wouldn't admit it, but you know what? Sometimes you just have to coax it out of them.
1: Wow. You know? Suss it out.
0: Suss it out. Like, show care, show empathy, and see if you can suss it out.
1: Sharing is caring.
0: Sharing is caring.
1: Yeah, if it's information, so education, true. Even better.
0: It's so true.
1: Yeah.
0: So true. All right, well, Carmela, let's find out more about just what the history of wine in Lebanon is.
1: My goodness.
0: And what the story of their wine is today,
1: shall we?
0: No.
1: I think we should.
0: Okay, all right.
1: It's so aggressive.
0: It is. It's a little much.
1: Yeah,
0: it's a little much.
1: I'd say so.
0: Now, this probably won't surprise anyone, except maybe me, but Lebanon is home to one of the world's oldest winemaking traditions with a history that spans 7,000 years, dating all the way back to the Phoenicians, which, if you did not know, is the Greek name for the Canaanites.
1: Oh, wow. Canaanites. I remembered that.
0: So hang on to that one in your brain box, okay?
1: Okay.
0: Because it will be a good party gift in a minute. The Phoenicians are credited with transforming winemaking from a local craft into a global industry. And between 3000 and 350 BC, they exported Lebanese wine in clay amphora or clay jars to Egypt, to Greece, to Rome, and as far as Spain.
1: Holy moly.
0: I know. So at one time, you might argue that Lebanon was the leading wine producer in the whole world.
1: Wow.
0: And you can find references to Lebanese wine in the Bible. The Bible.
1: Did you read it?
0: The Bible?
1: Did you pull it out?
0: No, I found this in the interwebs.
1: Oh,
0: but listen
1: but
0: to
1: did
0: this.
1: Did you go back and check?
0: I didn't. I probably should have.
1: Yeah.
0: That's not good. You're kind of like showing me up.
1: Well,
0: I'm not a great researcher.
1: No. You're a great researcher, but you definitely will say you need to check.
0: This isn't AI.
1: It's not? Okay.
0: It's just it didn't come from the Bible. I didn't read the Bible to get it. Hmm. I got it from articles. You can get links to all the articles and stuff that we use. Yeah, so that's not like. Now, in the Old Testament book of Hosea, there is a line that reads this. They shall revive as the corn and grow as the vine. The scent thereof shall be as the wine of Lebanon.
1: Oh, my.
0: Yeah, come on. Although it may not be clear, this is an indication of the wine of Lebanon being highly regarded.
1: Right.
0: And remember this. Jesus' first miracle was turning water into wine, right?
1: Right.
0: Well, that happened at a wedding in Cana.
1: Oh, my God.
0: The Canaanites. Come on.
1: Oh, my goodness. Full circle.
0: I mean, so now you know. Now you know. So,
1: should we tell everybody that's learning this right now?
0: Yes.
1: The youngins?
0: Yes, we should.
1: Get your
0: kids in here to listen to a wine podcast. It's such good education. It's wholesome.
1: Wow.
0: Yeah. Anyway, after the Phoenicians, the Romans continued the tradition of winemaking in Lebanon, and the Bekaa Valley supplied wine to the Roman army. And the Romans also built some amazing infrastructure to make wine, including a 2-mile-long network of underground tunnels for storing and aging wine.
1: Hmm.
0: So believe it or not, some of the infrastructure they created is still used today.
1: Wow.
0: Yes. In a winery called Chateau Sara, Roman caves were found and are still being used today. Isn't that cool?
1: That's amazing.
0: Now, following the Arab conquest of the area in the 7th century, wine production was, as you may expect, restricted. But it was allowed for Christian communities to use in religious ceremonies. Hmm. And this trend continued in the Ottoman Empire in the 16th century, where Sharia law prohibited alcohol for Muslims, but they allowed Christians to maintain vineyards again for religious purposes. And this religious exemption is said to have helped save indigenous Lebanese grape varietals and winemaking from extinction throughout centuries of prohibition. Now, things changed quite a bit in the mid-1800s, which we referred to earlier, when the French missionaries brought French grapes and modern winemaking methods to Lebanon. In the early to mid-1900s, the French were appointed by the League of Nations. That's not a sports league. That is like, you know, for nations, anyway. To basically rule over Lebanon and Syria after World War I. And these actions made French wine grapes the default grapes for Lebanese wines. And even today, people speak French and drink wine made from French grapes in Lebanon. Now, between 1975 and 1990, there was a civil war in Lebanon, and all industry, including winemaking, really suffered. But resilient and brave winemakers kept things going and even became symbols of Lebanese resilience.
1: Wow.
0: In fact, the legendary owner of Chateau Musar, which is a very highly regarded Lebanese

0: Lebanese wine, produced wine every year of the war except for 1976. And in fact, he was named Decanter's first Man of the Year in 1984.
1: Wow.
0: So these are, you know, the Lebanese. There's a lot of history around Lebanese winemaking.
1: Amazing.
0: And so despite wars and conflict and being overrun and ruled by other countries and other empires, the Lebanese have persevered, and wine has been somewhat a symbol of that, or at least a part of their culture and part of that.
1: They so know what's important.
0: They do. And even today, if you're following what's happening in the Middle East, the people of Lebanon and the winemakers there are forced to deal with war and conflict, and yet they keep going.
1: Oh, I love that.
0: Yeah, it's actually pretty remarkable. And on an editorial note, that is one of the reasons why learning about wine and tasting wines from different countries and regions like Lebanon can be so important. We can dismiss it. Oh, I don't know. I'm not going to try those wines. But I think it's really important. First, we need to support winemakers in these regions because they're going through a lot. And we learn a ton from studying their history and their cuisine. Cuisine is such an important part of culture.
1: Right.
0: And wine is a job. It's what people do. So I think it's a really important thing for us to remember. And so in many ways, this is going to sound corny, but wine is sort of history and culture in a glass.
1: I love that.
0: And I think that's an important thing to think about.
1: Oh, absolutely.
0: For a bit more information on Lebanese wines, about 80 to 90% of their wines are made in the Bekaa Valley, which is about 3,000 feet above sea level and are among the highest in the Northern Hemisphere, which is crucial because it's warm there and high altitude brings temperatures down at night after very hot days, which gives the grapes a chance to both ripen and maintain acidity. And then Lebanese wines, Carmela, are often described as not shy. What do you think that means? A wine that is not shy.
1: They must be kind of bold.
0: Yeah. So I don't know actually if the wines that we're going to be drinking today are not shy because they're actually, they say you can chill them. So I actually put them in the fridge.
1: Okay.
0: But in general, that I agree with you. I think that would mean they're bold, they're big.
1: Could
0: they're
1: be not, punch you in the face.
0: Yeah, they're not going to hide. But we'll see if these wines are that. Those usually are not our cup of tea, but a chillable red we kind of like. So,
1: sure.
0: But we're not going to prejudge.
1: No.
0: We're going to give
1: Wait,
0: a chance.
1: Who told you to put them in the fridge?
0: The people.
1: Oh,
0: the people.
1: They did.
0: The wine people.
1: Oh, they.
0: Yeah, they. No, but they do say, so these winemakers, they do say you can serve chilled.
1: Okay.
0: They recommend serving chilled. So
1: this will be good for us.
0: Yeah, not ice cold. So I ice cold. I said that funny, kind of funny. But I put them in the fridge about 15 minutes, like right as we started recording.
1: Ah,
0: so
1: okay.
0: It's that 20-20 rule, you know, put it in about 20 minutes before you serve and it's perfect temperature. But anyway, Carmela, should we learn more about the wines we're drinking today?
1: Yes.
0: Okay. Usually the wines we have in our episodes are under $25 each. However, for this episode, since we are somewhat limited in choice, we do have two wines that are just a touch over $25 each. Don't tell Carmela. Still close.
1: I didn't hear a thing.
0: Yeah, still close, but I just want to be honest. They are a little bit over $25 each. Both of these wines should be relatively easy to find because I bought them both at wine.com, which is a great sign that they're selling these on wine.com.
1: Right.
0: In general, I don't think Lebanese wines are going to be super easy to find because they just don't make a ton. But there is, as I mentioned, this really famous and well-regarded winery called Chateau Moussar. And that's probably the wine, if you look for a Lebanese wine, you're probably going to find a wine from them if somebody carries a wine. One of our wines today is actually a Chateau Moussar, Carmela.
1: Oh, nice.
0: But not one of their top-end wines. Sorry.
1: That's okay.
0: Yeah, but I would expect you to find Lebanese wines in a good wine shop in an area of the world with a lot of Lebanese immigrants because they're probably going to bring wine in.
1: Okay.
0: And of course, you can always go to your local wine shop, which you should do anyway, and ask them to help you find Lebanese wines, and they'll be more than happy to help you. The first wine we're going to drink today is the 2021 Masaya. It's spelled M-A-S-S-A-Y-A, Les Colombières Rouges. So you can already see the French influence there.
1: Mm-hmm.
0: This wine comes from the Bekaa Valley and is a blend of 35% Grenache Noir, 35% Sanso, and 30% Tempranillo.
1: Okay.
0: So it's a really interesting blend.
1: Yeah.
0: And old Jimmy Sucky James Suckling gave it a 93.
1: Buddy.
0: I know. It's a high score for old Jimmy James.
1: He must have liked this one.
0: Yes.
1: He went right off the
0: They
1: rails.
0: Paid him extra for this one. Okay, just kidding. The tech sheet for the wine says that the grapes are grown in chalky clay soils at 900 to 1200 meters above sea level. So that's about 3000 to 4000 feet. So it's pretty high up. So they say the grapes are hand-picked in crates and sorted on tables outside inside the vat room. Wow. So they went to some...
1: Hand-picked.
0: Yeah, they went to some trouble to tell us how carefully they pick their grapes. Mm-hmm. They are fully destemmed. Then they undergo traditional fermentation for 20 to 30 days in stainless steel vats. The winery also says to drink this wine young and slightly chilled, like I said.
1: Love it.
0: So that is interesting. We really like slightly chilled reds. Mm-hmm. The winery says it's practicing organic, so I hope it gets it right someday.
1: That.
0: No, it does. It is organic.
1: We're all just practicing.
0: It's true.
1: Even life.
0: That's right. And for a little bit more about the winery, it was founded by two brothers, Sammy and Ramsey Gosen, in the early 1990s, but was founded as a producer of the traditional distilled Lebanese spirit called Arak, which is made from the indigenous grapes Obadeh, remember we talked about that, and Merwa, and it also includes anise. So it's probably a little bit like an ouzo or a sambuca, maybe a little bit, you know?
1: Okay.
0: And legend has it that the brothers met a cork salesman who's like, hey, and introduced them to a winemaker in France who was interested in making wine in Lebanon. And the rest, Carmela, is history. That's right.
1: Wait, that's so random.
0: I thought it was interesting. They met a cork salesman.
1: And then they said, let's just do this.
0: Let's make some wine.
1: Oh, okay. That's kind of fun.
0: They were already making, you know, some other stuff with grapes. Right. So, like, might as well
1: now
0: do
1: we
0: it.
1: Got the cork.
0: That's right.
1: I mean, you know, if they hadn't thought about the screw cap, they could have done it, like, years before
0: that. That's right. Shoot. We should have thought of that. And then one last thing. The name Messiah means twilight in Lebanese Arabic.
1: Okay.
0: So there you go. The next wine we're going to drink is the 2022 Chateau Mussar Lebanon Jeune Red, which also comes from the Bekaa Valley and is more Sanso heavy. It's 50% Sanso, 35% Syrah, and 15% Cabernet Sauvignon. So a mix of some different grapes there. The winery also says that their grapes are grown organically, that this is...
1: Practicing.
0: They didn't say practicing. They said they're just organic.
1: Okay. They've
0: stopped practicing.
1: Right. They have nailed it.
0: That's right. They got the plays down. They know they got the playbook. They're professionals. This is an unfiltered and unoaked wine. They say the wine is produced in a natural way with what they call non-intervention. And the grapes were fermented in concrete vats at 27 to 29 degrees Celsius or about 80 to 85 degrees Fahrenheit. Now, concrete vats is interesting.
1: So neither of them are on oak.
0: No, neither is on oak. Now, the interesting thing about concrete is that sometimes wineries will use concrete because it's like a barrel without oak flavor because it's porous. Mm-hmm. So it lets some oxygen in. So that's a kind of a traditional way of making wine. And so this might have a little oxidation on it as well. Maybe. We'll see. Mm-hmm. They said they harvested in September. They blended in February. And then they rested. And then bottled in the summer of 2023. So this wine doesn't sit a long time before it's bottled. They kind of get it out there. Mm-hmm. The wine is also said to be vegan. So again, these are great choices if organic or vegan or those types of things.
1: Speaks to you.
0: Yeah, if that's important to you. Remember, vegan usually is called that way because it's not fined or filtered. And in the fining process, they sometimes use an animal product like egg whites to bind fine particles before filtering. And so when it's vegan, they don't use anything like egg whites. They don't fine it. They don't filter it. Fining is that attaching to the particles so they drop to the bottom. So if drinking vegan wine is important to you, this could be a wine to check out. Both of these wines are actually relatively high in alcohol. The Mussar is 14%, the Messiah 14.5%.
1: Yes.
0: So there you go. Let's go.
1: They like to party there too, maybe.
0: Yeah. And then for just a bit more about Chateau Mussar, it was founded in the 1930s.
1: Holy cow.
0: Yeah. And today is run by the grandsons of the founder. So that's really cool. Also the sons of the legendary Lebanese winemaker Serge Hocher. I think I'm saying that right. They are well known for making natural wines and actually like the fact that these natural wines can be inconsistent. And they are known to release their flagship wines, which again, not the wines we're drinking today, but they're more expensive wines, after 7 years of aging.
1: Oh boy. Okay, so these are wines that should be aged.
0: Yeah, these are not the one we're drinking today.
1: Right, the ones that, yes.
0: They're top end ones.
1: The flagship ones.
0: That's right. And actually, one of our listeners, Adam, he showed a bottle. He sent a picture of a bottle of Chateau Mussar that has some age on it. So excited about that. And they have a famous cellar called the Gazir Cellars, which are underground and house over 1 million bottles in a naturally humid environment. And the Horcher family considers the mold and the spiders that inhabit the cellar to be the spirit and protection of the wine.
1: Oh, boy.
0: That's kind of fun.
1: I mean, yeah.
0: You probably wouldn't like that.
1: I don't know.
0: Cool or creepy, Carmela? Cool or creepy?
1: Well, I mean, I'm not a huge, like, I'm not like super.
0: You don't love a spider.
1: No, I'm not. Actually, what I was going to say is I'm not super fearful of spiders.
0: Oh, okay.
1: I'm not like, ah, a spider. But
0: what do you get?
1: I would just want to get that vacuum out right away.
0: Yeah, you and I have different approaches when it comes to spiders.
1: Right. I mean, I'm happy to just squish a spider.
0: Suck
1: it up.
0: Squish it, yeah.
1: Whatever.
0: Yeah.
1: I don't know.
0: But what do I do?
1: You like to carefully, you know. Barely put them gather in a little, them up and bring
0: let
1: them
0: out.
1: I mean, I've been doing that more lately, but sometimes I'm like, those buddies are fast. So.
0: Yeah, but you know what? Spiders are good. They're gross looking
1: they're
0: and
1: important.
0: They freak me out.
1: They're important.
0: But they're good.
1: We would be swimming in bugs without them.
0: I don't want that pool.
1: I know.
0: Okay. Carmela, I think it's enough information. I think it's time to get drinking. So if you have a Lebanese wine or a red wine or any wine you want to drink along with us and compare and share your tasting notes, then please do that. And we'll be right back. Hi, everyone. 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

0: too much.
1: Okay, we are back and we are ready to try our first wine. This is the Masaya or Masaya Le Colombier Rouge. It's from the Bekaa Valley in Lebanon. It's a 2021 vintage. 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Okay. So just 97
2: just a
1: cents more.
2: Gosh.
1: That's, I mean, a smidge. 14.5% alcohol, wow. 35% Grenache Noir, 35% Sanso, 30% Tempranillo. Sucky James Suckling gave it a 93. Vivino gave it a 3.8. But let's talk about the color first.
2: It's very pretty.
1: It's very pretty. It's yeah. a dark red.
2: It's pretty dark, yeah. I mean, it is. It's bright, though. I feel like it doesn't. I mean, it looks, yeah, it just
1: it's looks mostly
2: bright.
1: Translucent, but it's darker than like a Pinot.
2: Yeah, I think so.
1: Yeah, but it's pretty. It's a pretty dark
2: yeah,
1: red, I think.
2: Yeah, but it looks like fresh and bright and yeah. you know, there's no like brown hue. You know, it doesn't look aged
1: no.
2: either. Not that this one was supposed to be aged, but no. just to say.
1: Yeah, very pretty. Okay, well, let's smell it and see what we think. I think it's got a really nice smell.
2: I do too. Fruity. I mean, I'm almost like getting some like crunchy red fruit.
1: Yeah.
2: Kind of like cranberry,
1: yeah.
2: pomegranate,
1: raspberry.
2: Mm-hmm, mm-hmm. I'm definitely getting fruit on the nose.
1: It's got a little heat on it. I will say that. I mean, yeah. it's 14.5% alcohol. You can kind of get a little heat. To me, it's got like that cherry cordial.
2: Yeah.
1: you know, like the yes, chocolate yes. cherry.
2: Almost, yeah, cherry cordial, but like a little bit of rum in it. You know,
1: yeah.
2: Like a little bit of, but it's also maybe even a little spicy on
1: I
2: the
1: agree.
2: Nose. You know?
1: I
2: like,
1: agree.
2: I don't know if it's like a little hint of like cayenne.
1: Cayenne. I was thinking maybe a little bit more like clove, but it is.
2: Oh.
1: I'm coughing.
2: Whoa.
1: I am with you on the cinnamon, or maybe yeah. it's more cinnamony.
2: Yeah.
1: Something a little with a little bit of heat.
2: Okay. Yeah. I didn't say cinnamon. You did. I said cayenne.
1: I know, but I'm saying I said clove, but maybe it is more cinnamon.
2: Okay.
1: Like a big red gum.
2: Oh, big red. Or even like a cinnamon bear, right?
1: Mm-hmm.
2: You say that sometimes, and that's what it's kind of giving me that. Vibe a little bit. Wow, really? Is it the alcohol, do you think? That's
1: I think so. I don't know what it is. It lifts. You know, the wine
2: right.
1: nerds, they say lifts. It comes out of the glass. Like it goes right up your nostrils.
2: It does. Right. I mean, and sometimes you cannot get that on certain wines.
1: 100%. Hmm. All right. Should we taste it and see what we think?
2: Yes.
1: All right. Hmm.
2: Oh, wow. It is definitely spicy. And maybe it isn't quite cayenne. Maybe it's like baking spices.
1: Yeah. Mm. It's not as, it's pretty dry. Like yeah. it's really drying. I kind of feel like the first flavor is almost like dried fruit.
2: Okay. Yeah.
1: Like a dried cherry or something.
2: Mm-hmm.
1: Like maybe that's where that spiciness, you know, fig, almost like the inside of a fig Newton.
2: Yes. I can get behind that. It does have a little bit of fig on it. I mean, it's
1: raisiny almost.
2: Yeah. Raisin or currant or. Yeah, it's no, it's juicy though too.
1: It is juicy, but I keep getting this like raisiny, dried fruit kind of taste. It's pretty strong. Like I'm feeling like it's got some alcohol kick in it.
2: Mm-hmm. Yeah, you know, it's a little bit like a cocktail.
1: A little bit.
2: A little bit like a spirit.
1: Yeah.
2: You know, because
1: it's
2: you
1: a
2: can.
1: Good call.
2: Yeah, I mean, there's just there is like a little bit of that hot.
1: Liqueur.
2: Alcohol, yeah. liqueur-y taste to it.
1: Yeah. It's not as smooth as from the smell, it's so beautiful. It's not as smooth, but you know, I was getting that, I was coughing because I think there was a lot of heat on it.
2: Mm-hmm.
1: So to me, it's a pretty hot wine.
2: Yeah.
1: What other fruits might you get?
2: Well, I mean, I think the Fig Newton is a really good call. Something, and raisin, something kind of rich like that. You know, it's almost like, It's concentrated.
1: Concentrated.
2: You know?
1: Like a concentrated juice, like a concentrated cherry juice or
2: right,
1: something. Yeah.
2: Right. Like something that you're going to get, yeah, that you're going to add normally like water to mm-hmm. or something.
1: Yeah. And it's strong. Like, so if you like a strong red wine, I think you'll like this. Like it's got kick on it.
2: Yeah.
1: A little bit punch you in the face.
2: A little bit, but not quite. I mean, you're not getting that oak on it though.
1: No.
2: So a little more refreshing, maybe.
1: I don't know about refreshing. It's just it doesn't have the oak on it, but it does have that powerful like. It's got a kind of a bigger mouthfeel, but it's also got like just a punch of the alcohol.
2: Yeah, I think the alcohol is what's doing that.
1: Yeah, it's high. Okay, what food would you pair with this Masaya Le Colombier Rouge?
2: Well, I feel like you could do a lot. Like I could see doing like you could do a real garlicky, like rolled flank steak, you know, like what we call a brajol. You know, you could do that. Or you could have like, I feel like cured meats would be really good with it too.
1: I think it's spot on. Like a like a charcuterie board with some cured meats would be really good. Sausages, something smoky would be really good.
2: That would be nice. Yeah, smoked sausages.
1: Yeah,
2: would be
1: barbecue. Things would be really good with barbecue.
2: Yeah.
1: Spicy, sweet kind of stuff would be really good.
2: Oh, like a General Tso's chicken?
1: Yeah, I think it'd be really nice.
2: That would be really good with something, because that does have kind of a, you know, a saucy, a thick sauce on it.
1: Yeah.
2: That would be good.
1: Like I'm thinking a tri-tip. Ooh. Tri-tip sandwich would be real good.
2: That would be good.
1: Yeah, I think so. I think this needs a little bit of meat and a little bit of weight on it to really kind of combat this kind of bigger wine.
2: Mm-hmm.
1: Well, let's rate it. As a reminder, on a rating scale, we rate on a scale of 1 to 10. We don't give half points. 7 and above means we would buy it. 4 and below means we're likely to pour it down the sink. 5 or 6 means we'll drink it. We'll finish it. Thank you for serving it to us, but we're not going to buy it. So, Carmela, what are you going to give this wine?
2: You know, I'm probably going to give... It's hard because it's like, if it's a Lebanese wine I'm looking for, and somebody's like, can you please pick up a Lebanese wine? I have no problem picking this up. I haven't had many Lebanese wines.
1: I don't think we've ever had any.
2: So, but I'm not typically going to buy this. So I'm going to give it a 6.
1: Yeah. I'm with you. I want to give it a 7. I really want to give it a 7. But I don't think I would buy it. Now, for those of you out there in listening land, this is not an indication that it's not a good wine. And I would say again, if you like a bigger, red, bolder wine, I think you kind of like this.
2: Yes, I agree.
1: This isn't for the faint of heart. This isn't some like light, you know, like beautiful, elegant.
2: Summer
1: like,
2: sipper.
1: Yeah, no. This is like a serious, you're going to get punched in the face wine.
2: Right.
1: Like, you know, it's serious when you get punched in the face.
2: Wow, it's no joke.
1: When I get punched in the face, I'm like, hey, you're serious, aren't you?
2: Well, last time I was punched in the face,
1: when
2: it was
1: you
2: a big
1: punched
2: deal.
1: Me in the face, you're it was always a big deal. It's always because of something important,
2: right? Wow,
1: it's usually not because. Oh, you know the last thing I forgot to mention. Speaking of getting punched in the face by Carmela, it's a screw cap.
2: Woo!
1: Yeah.
2: Oh my goodness, that's just like a pat on the cheek. It's a little like a love pat.
1: It is. Okay, we're gonna take a break again. Like I feel almost apologetic for giving this wine a 6.
2: I agree.
1: But it's just not our style.
2: No, it's not.
1: So this is a perfect example of a wine that, like, I think a lot of people would like. It's just not our cup of tea.
2: True.
1: But that's okay. All right. We're going to take a break and we're going to try our next wine. Okay, we're back and we're ready to try our second wine. And I just have to be a little bit like, this is live, people. Well, it's not live. We recorded it, but we don't do this ahead of time. This is real. Like what we're doing right now is real. I went to open the cork on this bottle and it kind of disintegrated. Like it just came apart. Like Carmela's like, that cork is not coming out anymore.
2: Mm-hmm.
1: And so that can be a sign that the wine is not doing well. It smells a little off, but we're going to give it a shot. It may be corked. We're just going to give it a shot for right now. But this is the Chateau Musard Lebanon June Red. It's from the Bekaa Valley of Lebanon. It's the 2022 vintage, also $25.97, so
2: okay.
1: Just over the line. I got it at wine.com, 14% alcohol, 50% Sanso, 35% Syrah, and 15% Cabernet Sauvignon. I couldn't find any professional ratings, but Vivino gave it a 3.8. And Carmela, what is the color?
2: It's dark.
1: It's even
2: pretty
1: darker
2: darn,
1: than the last one.
2: Pretty darn dark.
1: It's a different mix. You know, it's a different blend.
2: Mm-hmm, mm-hmm.
1: It's almost not translucent, I would say.
2: Right. It's a little purpley, too. I mean, it's getting close to being a bit inky.
1: Yeah. It shimmers. It shimmers like in the base, but it's dark.
2: Yeah.
1: Okay. Let's smell it and see what we think. Yeah, maybe it's not so bad.
2: No, I know. See, there's a little bit, like, at first I was getting a bit of, like, a sour edge to it, but I think, it could be just kind of like a tart cherry.
1: Yeah.
2: Too. What do you think?
1: Yeah, on the swirl, I'm getting a little bit of vegetable and maybe tartness. We're going to give it our best shot here. It's not a ton of fruit, but I am getting some cherry. Maybe more plum, actually. Maybe a little more plum.
2: Let's see. It's a little bit hard to not getting the same, you know, like spices, the warmness from this bottle. But I am definitely getting cherry.
1: Yeah, dark cherry though.
2: Yeah.
1: Don't you think it's a dark cherry?
2: No, I'm kind of getting a little bit of a tart cherry. Mm.
1: I'm getting like a little spicy cherry. I will say if it was corked, we would expect to get like Grandpa's Basement, but I'm not really getting like I'm not wet gonna be dog based, no. Or
2: like that's why I'm getting a little bit of like a sour twinge,
1: which could still be a sign, but it may also just be the wine.
2: I think it may be. I mean, that's why I'm thinking it almost tastes. I mean, it almost smells a little like underripe fruit.
1: Yeah,
2: like an underripe even like blackberry when you or raspberry
1: blackcurrant.
2: Something that you pull off a little bit early,
1: too early. Yeah,
2: I don't know.
1: Well, let's try it and see what we think.
2: It's very different than the other
1: one. It's tart, super tart.
2: Yeah. I don't know. I mean, it is like a little...
1: It's tart cherry.
2: Yeah.
1: Which is like Sanso can be real tart cherry tasting.
2: It tastes super young.
1: It does taste really young.
2: It's almost... And it's not... I know you said it's 14% alcohol, right?
1: Yeah, it's 14%.
2: It doesn't really taste alcohol-y. It's almost like... It's like...
1: It doesn't.
2: Cranberry juice or
1: cranberry.
2: Something that's very tart.
1: It's tart, yeah.
2: And I'm not getting a ton of... Like the baking's, like again, there's not a lot of warmth on the wine that you might expect.
1: To me, it's actually kind of grape juicy.
2: Mm.
1: Kind of tastes a little bit like grape juice, which always drives our kids crazy, but it does have a grapey kind of taste to it.
2: Yeah, it does. It does.
1: But overwhelmingly of flavors other than grape, it's and that grape skin too, it's tannic, but it's like cherry juice. My aunt used to make cherry juice and that's what it tastes like to me, like a black, like a Bing cherry juice kind of.
2: Mm-hmm. I don't love it. And I don't know if it's, I mean, it just doesn't, it's not like it tastes off.
1: It doesn't.
2: But it doesn't, it, I don't know. It just
1: I'm
2: doesn't.
1: Not minding it that much, actually. But I think I'm a little tweaked emotionally.
2: Because of the cork?
1: Because the cork. Like, I'm not, I just feel like I'm a little off because of it. I feel bad.
2: Well, I mean, I just, it's almost like you said, almost like juice. Like a grape juice.
1: Mm-hmm.
2: So I'm not, it's not, there's not a ton of complexity or body or, it's kind of one note.
1: Yeah. Kind of feel like just maybe it is a little off. Like the cork kind of has me tweaked. So I don't think it's quite a corked bottle, but there's something about it that just isn't sitting
2: quite
1: right.
2: We're not maybe able to give it a fair chance because it's a little bit different than it probably would taste.
1: Yeah. What, just in case, what food would you pair with this wine?
2: I think you want something like a cheeseburger.
1: Yeah. Grilled cheese sandwich. Something sandwichy.
2: Ooh, yeah.
1: Cuban. A Cubano sandwich.
2: Right. You know, or like pulled pork.
1: I had a Philly cheesesteak the other day in Olympia. Ooh. We went to Olympia and visited our oldest son met us there. We went to, what was it called? The Capitol Grill.
2: No,
1: Uptown.
2: Uptown
1: I
2: Grill.
1: Uptown Grill.
2: Yeah.
1: And I had a Philly cheesesteak.
2: Yeah. And that would be nice.
1: Would have been perfect.
2: With the bread and that type of steak.
1: A little sauce, you know, a little juice with it. You know, it's good.
2: Yeah. I think that would be tasty.
1: What did you have again? Omelette or something?
2: I had a salmon avocado toast.
1: That's right. Yes.
2: Smoked salmon avocado toast.
1: Did you like it?
2: So good.
1: So good.
2: Actually really good.
1: Would you have that with this?
2: And it had an egg on it, too.
1: Oh, an egg.
2: Mm, just what I like.
1: Would you have it with this?
2: I don't think I would. Okay. I don't think it would be terrible. I just wouldn't choose to have that. No. I'd probably have a white wine with what I had. Yes.
1: Trying to buy some time here while I think about there's something about the wine that I just don't believe we're going to give it a totally fair rating, but let's rate it. I just don't believe it's a totally legit rating.
2: Okay. Well, then maybe we shouldn't rate it.
1: Well, I'm going to rate it.
2: Okay.
1: I'm going to rate it. I'm going to actually give it a 5 or a 6. I mean, what are you going to give
2: it? I'm going to probably give it a 5.
1: Okay. I'm going to give it a 5 as well. Like, but I just have a sense like maybe it's a better wine than we're giving it credit for.
2: Yeah, when the cork does that, it's a little bit telling. Like there's something a little bit not... I mean, you just don't want a
1: didn't
2: cork to do
1: seal
2: right,
1: or the cork, because the cork wasn't like quite right. And,
2: yeah.
1: And again, being corked and having a bad cork are two different things.
2: Right.
1: But anyway, that's what I think. So which of these wines are you finishing tonight, Carmela?
2: I'm going to go with Numero Uno.
1: A Masaya. Yeah. That's right. Okay, well, let's talk about the taste profiles and see if we nailed them from a Lebanese red wine blend. And this is going to be really hard because it really depends on the blend. But generally, they're described as having ripe black fruits like black currant, dark cherry, blackberry, and plum on the nose, which we were getting some of. Then licorice, black pepper, cumin. That's interesting.
2: Okay.
1: Baking spices, herbs, rose water, balsamic strawberry. Okay, this wine, I could almost go with a balsamic strawberry.
2: Yeah, because it is a little bit of that vinegary, sour-y kind of taste.
1: That's almost, maybe that's what it's supposed to taste like.
2: Hmm.
1: The Messiah, the winery says, a fresh, thirst-quenching wine for everyday drinking distinguished by hints of spice and pepper. We definitely got that.
2: Mm-hmm.
1: And then James Suckey said, a remarkably elegant and light-footed, I don't know, red for Lebanon with refined red fruit and spicy aromas. We were getting spice.
2: Mm-hmm.
1: The underplayed power, it felt like it was being punched in the face.
2: Yeah, great.
1: And fine tannins deftly underline all this on a medium to full-bodied palate. I agree with that. Polished and precise finish. I don't know, man. Chateau Mussard, the winery says, a traditional Mussard June nose with dark cherries and berries. It's all at once juicy and fresh with pomegranate, cranberries, and herbal scents of violet and thyme. Well, we were getting some of that.
2: Yeah.
1: Pomegranate, cranberry.
2: Absolutely.
1: Dense and energetic on the palate. I don't know if I call it dense. Smooth tannins, lively acidity. It was tart.
2: Mm-hmm.
1: Dunn and Sun says it delivers medium-bodied structure with juicy dark cherries, blueberries, and pomegranate supported by gentle acidity and soft, palpable tannins. A hint of Lebanese spice and red licorice lingers on a lively finish. I don't believe that this wine was perfect. I think we need another bottle of it.
2: Okay.
1: So what's your verdict on Lebanese wine?
2: I think we should explore more.
1: I agree.
2: For sure.
1: I'm a little bit frustrated because I wish that cork hadn't broken and then I wouldn't feel so weird about this whole thing. But I feel like
2: it happens though.
1: Yeah. I feel like we have to give it another shot. I really do. And I feel like that is, again, I'm going to say it, that people in Becca Valley could use our help. So support Lebanese winemakers. And just because we feel a certain way about a wine tasting doesn't mean that you're going to feel that way. So
2: Right. Anyway.
1: All right. Now it's time to head over to our news desk so that we can cover our wine in the news this week segment. And this week will be one of our more bizarre stories. Full disclosure.
2: Oh, boy.
1: This is not for the squeamish.
2: Ooh, okay. More about spiders.
1: Nope, worse.
2: Ooh.
1: Way worse.
2: Oh, boy.
1: Wine in the news this week. This week, our Wine in the News segment comes to us from Ashley Fike, writing for Vice, which Vice should tell you something. The title is disturbing in and of itself, but we have a job to do here, people, and that is give you all of the wine news that we can, good, bad, or ugly. So here it is. The title of the article is Woman Charged with Smuggling After Shoving Wine Bottle in Her Body Cavity.
2: No.
1: Yes.
2: This is ridiculous.
1: You might already be saying, do we need to go on?
2: Right.
1: But yes, we do.
2: We need some clarification is what we need.
1: Okay, here's the quick overview. A woman walked into a liquor store in Traverse City, Michigan, got caught drinking alcohol in the store at 9 in the morning, was taken to the hospital, and then the very next day came back to the same store, stole a bottle of Chardonnay, and hid it on her person in a way that only became clear when she was in jail.
2: I don't get it.
1: On her person is the operative term, okay?
2: On her person?
1: Mm-hmm.
2: On her person.
1: We don't know the person's name. She is described only as a 48-year-old Traverse City woman. What we do know is, again, at 9 in the morning, she walked into a liquor store on West Front Street, in case you're from Traverse City or know that city. She grabbed a bottle of alcohol off the shelf and just drank it. She just started drinking it. 9 a.m. in the morning.
2: Wow.
1: That's a little early even for us, I would
2: say. I think this person's having some trouble.
1: She was. So she was caught, and she was taken to Munson Medical Center, if you know that, in Traverse City, all you people over there, for treatment. Undeterred, though, the next day, she was back at the same store, and this time she took a bottle of Chardonnay. Now, employees stopped her on the way out and searched her. They did search her, including her bag and her coat, and they didn't find anything. But they knew that she had taken a bottle of Chardonnay, so they let her go. But police arrested her shortly after, and I don't know why they arrested her, but something happened. And at the jail, during a search, the bottle was found.
2: I don't get it.
1: Inside of her.
2: That's not possible.
1: For the love of Pete.
2: I don't believe it. It's a lie.
1: It's freaky. It's very freaky.
2: I don't believe it at all.
1: She was determined.
2: Nope.
1: She was determined.
2: You'd be in the hospital.
1: Now, this is the best part. She's now charged with 2 counts of retail fraud, 1 count of trespassing.
2: And she's dead.
1: And 1 count of smuggling. So smuggling, I think, is interesting. Not smuggling across a border or contraband to a prisoner. She walked into jail with a bottle of Chardonnay hidden inside her body.
2: I don't believe it.
1: Now, Michigan law prohibits bringing contraband into a correctional facility, and apparently Chardonnay is one of the things on that list, which I think should be illegal in a lot of places.
2: She wanted a nice drink when she got in there.
1: She did. So this happened a couple of weeks ago. I don't have any updated information to share, but if we find out more, or you found out more, let us know.
2: I'm sick
1: about
2: it.
1: But Carmela, how is this even possible?
2: I don't think it is. I don't understand it. I don't.
1: This is one where you're just a little disgusted.
2: Yeah. I feel bad.
1: Yeah, I do too.
2: Think about it.
1: All right, we have some fun listener shoutouts this week. And I do have to say, we are recording this on a bit of a strange day and out of sequence because we're going to be out of town. We got family coming in. So this is like, we're recording this like several days, like more than a week ahead of when we're going to release it. So we're going to miss some people in our shoutouts that are going to get to us in the in-between time, but we'll get to you eventually. And I'm probably making this story really long and complicated, but just understand that we are recording on a different day than we usually do.
2: Right. Don't be disappointed.
1: Don't be disappointed. Right. People. Right. You'll get it. Jason T, he wrote us the nicest note to let us know that he's switching from being a CPA to a sommelier.
2: I love that story. Good job, Jason.
1: And he said our podcast helps him study, which is awesome.
2: That's so cool.
1: And he would like us to look into white Chateau Neuf de Pape.
2: Okay.
1: So we're going to do that. It's a little expensive, so we're going to look at it. He also let us know that he loves bread and butter Chardonnay.
2: Oh, right.
1: But he did tell us that he knew we would hate it when we tasted it. So there you go. Adam, who I mentioned already, has been waiting for us to do this episode. Joanne reached out and said, hey, can you put me on the mailing list? And I said, you got it, Joanne. Did I say Joan or Joanne? I think I said Joan. It's Joanne, but with one N. So it could be either. I don't know. You let us know how to pronounce it, Joan, Joanne, and we will get it right. And then Shaker from the NALA. We met up in Seattle. He came up to Seattle. This is a guy who's been listening to the show for a long time. He's got this business called the NALA in Southern, in California. And he came up and we just had a coffee and hung out.
2: That's the
1: best.
2: That's
1: what we do.
2: That's so cool.
1: We love you guys. We really want, we want to hang out. When you come to Seattle, let us know. We'll hang out. All right. Now, here's wines coming up in future episodes in case you want to drink along with us. Italian Sangiovese, but not Chianti. Alsace Pinot Gris. We have the Kirkland Bordeaux. There's a 2023 Pauillac and a 2023 Saint Julien if you want to pick up those and taste along with us. We also have a Chateau Neuf de Pape from Kirkland and a Moscato d'Asti. And so we're going to be doing a Moscato d'Asti. We rarely do sweet wines like that. But you know what? People drink it. We're going to do it. But with that, Carmela, we're going to head out. So thank you for listening to us. We got stuff to do. Mm-hmm. We got a lot of we got to clean the house. We got to get dinner ready.
2: Clean the house. Yeah. It's cleaned.
1: Oh, the house is clean, but then we got to pack for our trip, all sorts of stuff.
2: Right,
1: so anyway,
2: right.
1: Thank you for listening to us and for supporting our show. Remember that we buy all of our own wine and we do all the writing and recording and editing to bring you a show every week because we love doing it. And our small little teeny tiny ask is that you please follow or subscribe to our podcast and leave us a nice 5-star rating and review to help us grow listeners. And thank you.
2: But
1: very
2: wait
1: much.
2: A minute. I'm going to hold you to that.
1: The cleaning the house?
2: Yeah.
1: I knew that was going to stick
2: heck?
1: With you.
2: What the heck? You want to clean the house?
1: No, I said we need to do it.
2: Wow. Yeah. I mean, that's even
1: We're
2: going
1: to do it together.
2: Wait, I'm holding you to that.
1: Okay.
2: Everybody out there, did you hear that? We are cleaning. We are cleaning.
1: Remember, you're hearing this like we're in the past. You're in the future by the time you hear this. So you'll know whether I've cleaned
2: Never
1: the house or whether
2: Joe been that I've enthusiastic actually, about
1: Carmela might actually punch me in the face. No. I'm just letting you know that. You can also follow us on Instagram and Blue Sky and maybe TikTok at the Wine Pair Podcast. And you can contact us on our website, thewinepairpodcast.com.
2: I like how you said maybe TikTok.
1: Yeah. Sign up. Well, maybe I am. Maybe I'm not. Maybe we. Carmela doesn't want to be in the videos. Okay. You can also sign up for our email. It's a real bone of contention in our marriage. You can sign up for our email.
2: I'm video shy.
1: She is, for whatever reason, she is the more photogenic of the two of us.
2: No.
1: But she is video shy. I don't understand it. Okay. She doesn't even want to be in pictures. Anyway.
2: No, I like pictures.
1: Not for us. You don't want to be in. Forget it. This
2: okay.
1: is too much information.
2: We better just have this conversation.
1: We got to get through this thing.
2: You know, on our own
1: When
2: time.
1: I'm cleaning with you.
2: Right.
1: Anyway, you can find.
2: I might be much more agreeable when you're cleaning with me.
1: I'm in so much trouble. 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All right, with that, we're going to sign off. I'm in big trouble, so thank you once again. We'll see you next time. And as we like to say, life is short, so you better help your wife with the housework and stop drinking wine. Bye-bye.
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3: 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Nice little bar there, playing African tunes with DJ Slow from Hollow Earth Radio. It was a great time. As I said, Corvus is a great bar. And even though the music was more of a background vibe setter, it was a good evening, I think, for everyone who showed up. Doug played some fantastic East African tunes. DJ Slow played some great records that even impressed Doug, and I played a mix of upbeat stuff with a disproportionate amount of 1980s South African songs. So why not record the mix and play it on the air? Let's get it going with some Brazilian Afrobeat. This is Mansa.

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Forever seems so far away, but forever's just a day away.

And with a little Husker Du, we welcome you to another episode of JJ's Radio Show. I am JJ, and like I said, that was Husker Du. Song was Games from the Candy Apple Gray LP. I know Zen Arcade is considered to be their magnum opus, and of course it's a landmark release, but Candy Apple Gray will always have a place in my heart as my favorite Husker Du album. Before that, we heard a tune by a band named Mercurial, but that's spelled with a V where a U should be. So it's Mercurial. They like making things difficult, I guess. Their saving grace is in their musical talent, not their spelling.

And spelling doesn't count in rock and roll anyway, so what am I nitpicking about? That was Mercurville and a song called Be That Someone. Kicking off our set, Tim Kasher, getting some help from Jeff Rosenstock and Laura Jane Grace. You know, it's been a long time since I kicked off a show with an anthematic number. I should do that more often. They're just so few and far between these days. New anthems, according to this 50-year-old guy who knows everything. Tim Kasher, song was called Forever of the Living Dead. Got a fun-filled show, as usual today. It's really no need to brag about it, but you know, I'll tell you a few things that are coming up. We're going to hear music from Nick Normal, Prison Affair, Vitamin D out of Seattle. Going to hear Private Agenda. So much more. This is episode 60 of JJ's Radio Show, by the way. If you'd like to take a look at the playlist, go on over to jjsradioshow.wordpress.com and look at the playlist for episode 60. Or the playlist for episode 59, 58, 57, and so on. They're all there, just hanging out, waiting to be looked at by you. Right now we're going to hear a tune by the OK9s. They put out an album in 2022 called Sunwoofer. And this is a song from that. It's called Get Out of My Yard.

Now the legend goes, kept on searching till the very night he died. Buried with his dream, his grave forever weeps on a hill of dark rose.

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This is JJ's radio show. The only radio show with my initials on it. I being JJ. Hello. Just heard a tune from Prison Affair. El Motan? I don't know. It's a song whose title translates to The Riot. So however that's pronounced, there you go. Barcelona-based punk rock. For those of you wanting to know where the heck that one came from. The band Nuts before that, Spit and Slime. And I wish I had more info on Nuts. But all I know is that song can be found on a sampler collection on the Mort Kleek label. Ahead of that, we heard Nick Normal from Portland, Oregon, doing a song called Windows Painted Shut, which sounds like most houses in Portland now that I think about it. You know, they got their windows painted. You get the idea. Also in that set of music, Donna Blue, out of the Netherlands. They're a duo, and neither member is named Donna, or Blue, now that I think about it. But you know that sound they're doing. Gloomy but far out Farfisa. Little bit of Lee and Nancy in there. I know they'd appreciate that vibe. Lee and Nancy, I mean. Dark Roses was the name of the song. And the OK Nine started off our set of music. Get Out of My Yard from 2022's Sunwoofer. Not Subwoofer. Sunwoofer. There's a picture of a dog on the cover. I guess the dog's in the sun. That part really wasn't clear to me. Wasn't really paying attention. I am JJ. This is my radio show. This is episode 60. And if you'd like to see the playlist, go on over to jjsradioshow.wordpress.com and look at the playlist for episode 60. It's as simple as that. Almost at the end of this hour of my show, but next hour, there'll be even more show. Funny how that works, huh? Anyhow, let's get back into this hour before we get into next hour. That's really the only way that we can do it. Gonna hear a little something from Lord Beatjitsu on JJ's radio show.

got up and I walked over there. And by the way, this man smelled like a pack of Marlboro cigarettes, 4 shots of Everclear alcohol, and regret. So I know something's about to go down.

Thank you.

0: You're listening to JJ's Radio Show, and we just finished up the first hour of this episode with a track from Private Agenda. From 2022, the tune was called Irresistible. Seattle's Jupe Jupe, before that, Jupe Jupe. The band so nice, you know the rest. The song was called All So Wrong. And from way back in 1999 came Hybrid, a band out of Wales. The tune was Sniper, spelled with a Y, kind of like Striper, the old Christian rock band from the 80s. One has nothing to do with the other. I'm just trying to let you picture that Y in the middle of their name, where an I should be, Sniper. Vitamin D out of Seattle, Washington, getting their hands on Genius of Love, crumpling it up, unfolding it, and presenting it as their own, a new creation called Dumb Genius. And our set of music kicked off with Lord Beat Jitsu, Blue and Cream. I am JJ. If you'd like to see the playlist for this episode, episode 60 of JJ's Radio Show, just go to jjsradioshow.wordpress.com. In the meantime, I'll give you some hints as to what's coming up next hour. We're going to hear tracks from Girl House, Gold Park, Hot Chip, Anna Calvi. Going to hear some Soda Pop, too. All that and more coming up next hour on episode 60 of JJ's Radio Show. I want to thank you all for listening, whether you're listening over the airwaves like an old-fashioned person, or if you're listening to this baby online. Either way, it counts. You're listening to me, and I appreciate it. I had nothing better to do this week, so I just decided to make myself a radio show. I make that decision almost every week. More to come after this pause for station identification.
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2: 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Hawthorne Stereo has been selling exceptional hi-fi since 1946. Whoa, can that be right? 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

0: You're listening to JJ's Radio Show. I think we had an impromptu half hour of power there. Almost a half hour. Just heard a track from LA's Paper Tiger. The tune was called I Am Strikes. Hi, Strikes. Nice to meet you. I'm JJ. And now I hate myself for even making that joke. Moving on. Before that was Anna Calvi. Ain't No Grave. From the album Tommy. No, not that one. The Anna Calvi one. Chronophage ahead of that, Summer to Fall. A fresh take on the garage rock sound out of Austin, Texas. Girl House. Girl House, a one-woman group. Headed up by Lauren Louise. The song was called Cool Guy, which isn't necessarily about being cool or a guy. As Lauren herself puts it, the term cool guying means to acquire a slight amount of clout and become a complete weirdo. Guess I'm a cool guy too. Soda Pop is a band named after a soft drink, and their song Kevin's Famous Chili is named after some food. Put them together and you got yourself a meal. The trick is to undercook the onions. Don't forget that. The Garbage and the Flowers is a dream pop band from Down Under. Doing a tune called Cinnamon Sea. And kicking off that set of music was Why. Why like Wyoming, not like the question. Why? I don't know. It's just why. W-Y. Also they're from Sweden, not Wyoming. Makes it even more confusing. The tune was called Teeth. Tell you what, we just had a half hour of power. Why don't we have another half hour of power? There's nothing saying that we can't do that. I mean, do you want to hear me talk, or would you like to hear me play the hits? Because I got some hits coming up next set. So yeah, let's do that. After this pause for station identification, more music on JJ's Radio Show.
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4: Peace be with you. This is Reverend Nigel Goodtime. They say that God never closes a door without opening a window, which is a good thing because I just had beans for lunch. 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

Music from Dustin Larson closing out this edition of JJ's radio show. Afterthebomb.wmv. Don't ask me why he put that at the end of the track. I have no idea. Never second guess a musician. Also never smell one. That's been my experience. For Dustin, we heard Jorge AOC. Jorge AOC wants you to know, and that's why they made the song, I Wanna Know You. I didn't play it because I want to know you. If I wanted to know you, I wouldn't have a radio show. This is my way of keeping everyone at arm's length. I talk, you listen. That's the deal. Hot Chip, one of the geekiest bands I've ever seen live. Oh my God. I mean, sure, they sound cool, but you ever look at these guys? Seriously, this band could sign an endorsement deal with a pocket protector manufacturer and no one would bat an eye. And no one would buy those pocket protectors anyway because it's the 21st century. Our pockets are doing just fine on their own. Anyhow, Hot Chip. The tune is called Down. Before that, we heard a mashup of Nirvana and Foreigner, courtesy of one DJ Wheels. You may have hated it, but you gotta admit, it was on the money. Antecedent to that one was Gold Park covering the New Radicals tune, You Get What You Give. And remember, folks, 1999 was a long, long time ago. You're old, and you're going to die eventually. Our set of music began with Angel Olsen, another cover. That one an 80s cover, of Safety Dance, to be completely specific. You remember the Safety Dance? They had that video with the Renaissance Festival for some reason. Yeah, I went to a Renaissance festival once. Didn't like it. Well, anyhow, that's enough of me for 1 week. I'm going to go. Don't forget, if you want to see the playlist for today's episode, it's jjsradioshow.wordpress.com, where you can look at the playlist for episode number 60. And next time, we're going to be back with episode 61. It's going to be great. I'll see you next time.

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Yeah, that's Myrtle Cahilo, the singing cab driver. She is just a lot of fun from Oahu. It's all Myrtle this half hour of the Tradewind show. We just heard Kaimuki Hula. Next up, it's Ko Mai Ho Eu Eu. Yeah, sing it, Myrtle.

Myrtle was born in 1929 and passed in 2009. In 1998, she received the Lifetime Achievement Award from the Hawaii Academy of Recording Arts. I just really like her. She's so great. Such a personality. She recorded 3 albums altogether. Her breakout hit was Will You Love Me When My Carburetor Is Busted? Yeah. okay. We heard Hali'i Ka Moena, and before that, The Lover's Prayer. Next up is Ha'u Ha'u'e, Myrtle Kahilo, The Singing Cab Driver.

Yeah, we just heard Myrtle Cahilo doing Manuela's Girl. Before that, Sweet Someone. Next up, it's more Myrtle doing Ma'anei My Way from the Singing Cab Driver on Makaha Records. Go, Myrtle, go.

Saw Myrtle K. Hilo in this segment of the Trade Wind Show, music from the 50th state. We just heard Waiahole'e, and before that, Keiki no Punalu'u. Myrtle's going to see us out with two from her album Will You Love Me, the follow-up to Singing Cab Driver. Ka Pua Okina, we're going to hear first, and then What Little Tears Are Made Of. Aloha!

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Thanks so much.

like a lot of the music I play. This came to me on a 15-gigabyte flash drive, courtesy of friend Winfield, who had just been to Hawaii and picked this up. Alea, I don't know if they're active anymore. I had a bit of a hard time finding them on the web, but I have this article from the Honolulu Star Bulletin. Chad Takatsugi, Kale Hannes, Gonzo Gonzalez, and Kalai Stern from 2001. They were a big hit in 2001 with a debut album, Take Me Home, which won 4 Nahuku Hanohano Awards for Most Promising Artist, Island Contemporary Album of the Year, and Group of the Year, and Song of the Year from Mapu Maukeala. We're going to get right back to them. We just heard them doing, well, that very song, and now it's going to be Hapa Haole, Girl of My Dreams. Alea on the Tradewind Show. Thanks for listening.

That is Alea doing Kawo Hiku Kapulani from their album Take Me Home. Next up, Pua Kukui from Take Me Home. Alea on the Tradewind Show. All Alea this half hour. Thanks for listening.

Well, we're nearly done with another Trade Winds show, Music from the 50th State. I'm your host, Eric Moose. Aloha. Thanks for listening. It's been all ale'a in this half hour. We just heard Holo Wa'apa, and before that, the old chestnut Lady in Red. Alea is just a really nice group. Great acoustic music. You wonder, where did they go? What are they doing now? Hope they're still active in music. I don't know, but I'd love to see them sometime. They're going to see us out with Pua Tubarose from their album Take Me Home that got such great praise. Thanks for listening. Hope all of the breezes are fresh for you. Aloha.

0: 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Yeah, on Dayton Avenue at the downhill side of the Finney Neighborhood Association. 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

Well, hi there, and welcome to 45 RPM Music of the 40s and 50s. I'm Sam Waldron, and today's show is focused on the music of Margaret Whiting. She grew up in a musical family in Los Angeles. She was mentored by songwriter Johnny Mercer and became one of the most popular singers of the 1940s. We'll hear 17 of her recordings, starting with her first big hit, That Old Black Magic.

That Old Black Magic, the first hit record for Margaret Whiting. Her voice sounds very adult, but in fact, Margaret was only 1 week past her 18th birthday when she made that recording with the orchestra of Freddie Slack. Her father was Richard Whiting, a successful and respected songwriter. Margaret grew up in a home where music and celebrity performers were normal. Her childhood friends included Mickey Rooney and Judy Garland. When she was just 7, her father asked Margaret to sing for Johnny Mercer. Mercer remembered, and when he started a company called Capitol Records, 17-year-old Margaret Whiting was one of the first performers he signed. That Old Black Magic made good money for Capitol Records and launched Margaret on a career that continued into the 21st century. In 1943, despite Margaret's protests that she'd never been to New England, she recorded Moonlight in Vermont, and the record sold more than 1 million copies.

Margaret Whiting. The music critics praised her outgoing personality, and they sometimes described her voice as a big foggy trumpet. A New York Times critic once wrote that of all the singers who matured in the 1940s, Margaret Whiting stood out for her absolutely clear, simple, and direct delivery of song lyrics. Here's an example.

Margaret Whiting and her 1950 recording of You're an Old Smoothie. The music for that song was written by her father, Richard Whiting. You're listening to 45 RPM, Music of the 40s and 50s, and I'm Sam Waldron. Today our show is focused on the music of Margaret Whiting. By the time she was 20, Whiting was among the most popular singers among a generation of soldiers, sailors, and Marines who were coming home from World War II. They loved this recording. It was called Pretending.

That was the sweet, powerful voice of Margaret Whiting. Long Ago and Far Away, a song written by Jerome Kern and Ira Gershwin for a 1944 movie called Cover Girl. Now let's turn our attention to a song written by Richard Rodgers and Oscar Hammerstein for the 1945 Broadway show State Fair. Early that year, Whiting's mother wrote to Hammerstein, suggesting that he give Margaret a chance to try out for a singing part in whatever he was working on. But Hammerstein didn't get the letter in time for State Fair. He might have wished that he had. While the show was still playing, Margaret Whiting, not yet 20 years old, recorded one of the show's two standout songs. Her recording hit the Billboard charts and rose to number 6. Even today, among hundreds of recordings of this song, Whiting's version is arguably the most famous. It's called It Might As Well Be Spring.

Margaret Whiting, and It Might As Well Be Spring. I'm Sam Waldron, and you're listening to 45 RPM music of the 40s and 50s. Today our theme is Margaret Whiting, and she certainly left us a lot of great recorded music. When I put together this program, I try to focus on a specific performer about once every four shows. You can get to the archives at samwaldron.com, and you'll find a lot of examples. We've done Elvis Presley, Pat Boone, the Mills Brothers, the Kingston Trio, Louis Armstrong, Guy Lombardo, Cliff Richard, the Fleetwoods, the Platters, Ella Fitzgerald, Sister Rosetta Tharpe, Frank Sinatra. Well, the list is long. Coming up in some future shows, we'll focus on Buddy Holly, Dean Martin, Patti Page, Ricky Nelson, and Kitty Wells, among others. Now let's get back to Margaret Whiting and her recording of a pop standard from 1933, It's the Talk of the Town.

Margaret Whiting, and it's the talk of the town. In 1947, Whiting got a Billboard Top 10 hit with her cover of a song from that year's Broadway musical, Finian's Rainbow. This is called Old Devil Moon.

0: Margaret Whiting and Old Devil Moon. In the second half of our show, we'll follow her career beyond the 40s as she teams up with country singer Jimmy Wakely. We'll hear a couple of later recordings she made in an album of pop country music. And just when you won't be expecting it, you'll hear Margaret Whiting on a radio commercial for a beer company.
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0: I'm Sam Waldron, and our theme today is Margaret Whiting. She was devoted to promoting and preserving the standards that make up the Great American Songbook. However, Whiting could let down her hair, kick up her heels, and have some fun behind the microphone, too. She recorded quite a few songs with country singer Jimmy Wakely. This one made it to number one on the Billboard chart. It was called Slippin' Around.

Slippin' Around, a cheating song recorded by Margaret Whiting and Jimmy Wakely. Soon after that came out, the two made an answer song that was called I'll Never Slip Around Again. Slippin' Around might sound like a tale of sin, but Margaret Whiting and Jimmy Wakely projected a little different image in this next one, called Let's Go to Church Next Sunday.

0: Decadu.
1: Margaret Whiting and Jimmy Wakely with A Bushel and a Peck, a song I remember my grandmother sang to me when I was a kid. I'm Sam Waldron. This episode of 45 RPM Music of the 40s and 50s is focused on Margaret Whiting. Whiting was a lot more than just a recording artist. On the radio, she was a cast member, hostess, co-star, and featured singer on a dozen radio shows in the 40s and early 50s. She had a sister named Barbara Whiting, who was a singer and actor in her own right. For three summers in the 1950s, the two of them played themselves in a TV situation comedy called Those Whiting Girls. The show was the summer replacement for I Love Lucy on CBS. In 1949, country singer Hank Williams wrote and recorded a song called I'm So Lonesome I Could Cry. Elvis Presley once said this was probably the saddest song he had ever heard. Katie Lang called this one of the most classic American songs ever written. Rolling Stone magazine ranked it among the five greatest country songs of all time. Many artists have covered this song. Here's what Margaret Whiting did with it in 1949.

Margaret Whiting and I'm So Lonesome I Could Cry. Her style evolved from the slow love ballads of the 1940s, but the magic did not disappear. Her last hit record came in 1966, called The Wheel of Hurt. It rose to number one on the Billboard Easy Listening bestseller chart.

Enjoy Stroh's, with fire-brewed flavor all its own. It's America's only fire-brewed beer. Stroh's, tastes like other beers wish they could.

Margaret Whiting on an old radio commercial for a beer that used to advertise itself as Fire Brewed. In 1958, Whiting released an album called Margaret that was filled with covers of popular 1950s songs like The Tennessee Waltz, Cold, Cold Heart, Crying in the Chapel, I'm So Lonesome I Could Cry, which we heard, Your Cheating Heart, and this one, Mansion on the Hill.

Margaret Whiting, and There'll Be Some Changes. Recording artists have been having fun with that song ever since it was introduced way back in 1921. One author said that by 2004, There'll Be Some Changes had been recorded 404 times by jazz musicians alone. In 1968, Margaret Whiting released an album called Pop Country, which included another song that Hank Williams wrote and introduced, I Can't Help It.

Margaret Whiting with another Hank Williams classic. Well, I'm afraid we're nearly out of time, but I want to share one more recording with you. It shows how little trouble Whiting had in adapting to music that went well beyond her roots from the 1940s. This song was popularized by the Carpenters in 1976. It was called There's a Kind of Hush.

Margaret Whiting, the popular wartime singer from the early 1940s who just didn't quit. In the late 1990s, she performed in a Broadway musical and on a PBS special that was focused on Johnny Mercer, the singer and songwriter who had discovered her when she was just 7. Whiting lived until 2011, when she passed away at the age of 86. She had earned 12 gold records, a star on the Hollywood Walk of Fame, and left us with more than 700 recordings. I'm Sam Waldron, and from Margaret Whiting, Jimmy Wakely, and all the rest of us here at 45 RPM, here's wishing you a good day, a good week, and so long for now.

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4: Oh snap, this beat is too hard, babe. I take lots of risks. I take shots in

Ahsoka and son, Brie Bosca. Boy scenes in the building. Now I much prefer to be outside. I have an inquiry in mind for the rookies and veterans, ladies and gentlemen. Whatever guy you know, 6'5", not at all menacing, as well versed in indigenous medicine.